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2: Rush to take a vote.
3: The president can leave him as acting AG based on the DOJ succession statutes. There's no time clock or time limit running on Blanche right now, so he could stay there. It's just a matter of whether they have this formal vote or not.
2: President Trump doubling down on rare mineral strategy. He met with mining industry leaders today, unveiling billions in investments to boost the U.S. supply chain and counter China. 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
4: Partly cloudy skies tonight as low temperatures drop down to the upper 60s. Still muggy this weekend with a chance of an isolated shower on Saturday. Most of the day will be dry into Sunday. A bit more cloud cover, high temperatures in the low 80s. The best chance for showers and thunderstorms will develop Sunday afternoon and evening and carry through Monday morning. Few storms could be on the stronger side. Will be notably cooler into next week with high temperatures near 80. Tracking West Michigan's weather, I'm Storm Team 8 meteorologist Sarah Flynn.
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16: Hey, if you're a newer listener to The Ramsey Show, one thing to know is that we answer every money question through a framework called the baby steps. There's 7 baby steps, and if you're not familiar with them, you can check them out at the link in the description of this episode. And that is the key. That is the same thing that I use, that Jade used, to get out of debt and build wealth, and it works every time you work it. So check that out in the description if you want to learn more. All right, Haven is in Knoxville, Tennessee up next. What's going on, Haven?
17: Hi, guys. Thank you so much for taking my call.
16: Absolutely. What's going on?
17: Okay, so my question is, me and my husband took on debt about 2 years ago, the first time in our 5-year marriage, and it was all in a mortgage. But that was the first time in our marriage that we felt a lot of weight and heaviness and a stress. And even though it was still within Ramsey's perimeters, it still felt very heavy. Especially after I became a mom, I felt like removed the option of me not being able to just be a mom anymore. I had to continue working because the mortgage was based on both of our incomes. And so we decided to try to put the house on the market, go to a smaller rent. And our goal in the long run is to never go back in debt, but to instead take that house payment that we were making and put it into investments to hopefully one day buy a house outright. And I just wanted to know in the long run, especially with well-meaning people around us telling us, no, you need to buy a house, you need to buy a house. I just wanted to know in the long run that we were still going to be financially okay.
18: I will say we teach 2 methods of buying a house here. And the one that we love is when people have cash to buy a house outright. We don't get a whole lot of those calls, but there are people who do it. And then, of course, the other method is to have a mortgage that's in the proper parameters. And we can talk about that later. For what you're saying, I think it can be good. The tough part about this and the variable here that's kind of the unknown is what will the house cost? It's a moving goalpost, right? So it's what will the house cost 10 years from now? And there's a big difference between 5 years from now and 10 years from now. And so I think the question you guys have to be asking is, how do you want your life to feel? Which I think you have asked that question. And I also want to know how old you are, because I'm, you know, taking 10 years to buy a house is not a bad thing. It took my husband and I 10 years to buy a house. And as long as you're able to do those things that cause you to build wealth in the process, I don't have a problem with it, but just know that there's a moving goalpost there, George. And that's the unknown that can be really tough, is we're depending on the market to give us the returns that we want, and we're depending on the housing market to be where we want it to be when we're ready to pull that money out. And so
16: there's a lot of variables we can't control. So let's focus on the ones we can control. And one of those is saving enough to get the mortgage that's super reasonable, even if it's on his one income. So what is the mortgage payment today?
17: $3,000.
16: $3,000?
17: Mm-hmm.
16: Okay, and what do you guys bring home currently?
17: Well, with my income, we were bringing in about $200. But like I said, I have some babies in the picture that I want to be with more. So that could drop down some.
16: To what? Let's say it was just his income.
17: If it's just his income, it's going to vary, George, but it could be $150 to $200 because he's taken on more work so that I could work less.
16: Got it.
18: Now, let me just ask this question, because the way you framed it was you didn't feel good because we needed your income for the mortgage. If there was a world where you could have a reasonable mortgage just on his income, would that be enough to relieve the stress while still getting you into the housing market?
17: Potentially, because the biggest thing was when the babies came along, I was like, I want to be with them.
18: Mm-hmm.
17: But, I mean, yes, potentially. I think that would put stress on him, but maybe.
16: Yeah, I think the ideal scenario is, can we get his income up sustainably to the point where you guys can just stay in the house? That's option one. That'll save you the most money, because selling your home and buying a new one is going to cost you a whole lot in fees, too, on top of hassle. So the next option is you guys sell and rent for a while, but rent is going to cost you what in your area?
17: $1,400.
16: Okay, so what you really can save is the $1,600 and put that towards a down payment fund.
17: Yes.
16: So you're not taking your whole mortgage payment and saving it because you still have to pay for rent over here, right?
17: Yeah.
16: So yes, $1,600, we'll do the math here. $1,600 for 12 months, you're going to save $19,000 a year. So how much are you going to get from the sale of your house if you sold it today?
17: About $6,000-$7,000.
16: Wow. So you'll be lucky to break even on this thing.
17: Yes.
16: Okay. So we're not making a lot of profit. So basically you're starting from scratch. And what would a house cost you if you bought one in the future?
17: This was only a 1,300 square foot home, but probably around the same. The area, I mean, we looked at several homes. 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This one was $355.
16: Okay. So to buy, let's say magically the home is still $350,000 years from now. At that rate, you're still talking about needing to save for 18 years. 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
17: What about investing it into like the market? Would that help?
16: It would help a little bit, but it's not going to be magic. Your savings rate is going to be the trick here when you're talking about a 4 to 5 year time horizon to buy a home. Investing it isn't going to move the needle a ton. If you're super lucky, like we've seen these last few years, you could double your money in about 5 or 6 years. So $40,000 could turn to $80,000. $80,000 can turn to $160,000. So you're still a ways away from that number.
18: Had you run that math at all, Haven, or was this kind of, and it's okay if it was just kind of an idea that you wanted to run by us?
17: Yeah, we did. We did run it some. And we were also thinking, I mean, I've listened to the show several times. I hear you guys say a lot, like, your income could potentially go up. I've seen his income, even just in the 5 years that we've been married, continue to go up. He's an electrician, and so it does, the more work and the more his name gets out there, the more money he does have come in.
16: Is it his own business that he's running, or does he work for someone?
17: Yeah.
18: So, George, did you plug him in? Do you see him there?
16: Yeah, I'm looking at, if you, let's say you invested for 5 years. You did that $1,600 a year. You even started with $6,000 from the home sale. You'd have about $133,000 in there 5 years from now.
17: No, George, we would start with about $60,000. We have $60,000 in investments.
16: Oh, good. I thought you said $6,000 or $7,000.
17: Mm-hmm, when we got married, we had, you know, we had no debt, and we just started investing.
16: Okay.
18: Is it in brokerage funds, not in retirement funds?
17: Roth IRAs and traditional.
18: Okay, so that's, if it's in Roth IRAs and traditional IRAs, that's retirement, earmarked for retirement.
17: Oh, okay.
18: So we wouldn't include that because that would be to your detriment. So the money would need to just be invested in a normal brokerage account. Probably I'd just throw it in an index fund. But with the money that you currently have available to you and with a fair rate of return, did you put 10% in there, George?
16: Yeah.
18: That's where we're at. And we're not saying that to bust your bubble. And I kind of want to shift the mood here, because I absolutely think that there's a way that you can be in a home, that you can be in a home in a responsible way that's not going to feel detrimental to you as a stay-at-home mom. And, you know, do this thing without having to wait 10 years. I just think that it's going to require you guys to go, okay, the current house we have, maybe it's too much house for you. If you're staying home, that's fine. And if you decide to rent for a little while you save up a better down payment, that honestly, just, you know, woman to woman, that feels like a fair trade-off to get you in a house where you're actually, you know, feeling the growth of equity. You're actually participating in the market and building wealth in that way versus waiting 10 years with more unknowns in the equation.
16: So I would wait and see. I wouldn't rush to sell this house. I would see, do a budget just based on his income on the average. What would it feel like to make a $3,000 mortgage payment if he's making 10 grand a month? Because I don't want you to feel like you have to sell it if it's 26% and Ramsey said 25%. It's not about that. It's, do you have enough margin to invest 15% for your future? Save up some for your kids' college. Put a little extra toward the mortgage. Those are the signs that you're doing well financially and that you didn't make a huge mistake with this home. So I love the heart that you want to stay home. You don't want to make a bad financial mistake. But I don't want you to feel a paranoid level about this purchase. You guys are doing great.

0: My name is Trancy Berg, and I have a website that's only on Buffalo. So we have lots of stories, and one of them is Harvey Wallbanger, the Racing Buffalo. His second race was in Miles City, Montana, which is my hometown. And when I was growing up, we had many entertaining things at a rodeo. Nowadays, it's just, you know, all these guys want to compete for their money. But in those days, we had, I remember having girls that rode in standing up with two horses each, sisters, and all that kind of entertaining things. And so one of the entertainments was Harvey Wallbanger. His owner and trainer and jockey was Colin Thorstenson, or TC. He went by TC. So Thorstenson said he was raised on a Sioux Indian reservation in the hills of North Dakota, and he was always fond of animals, and he trained small pets. He worked on the Milwaukee Railroad, which goes through Miles City and some Wyoming area, and he drove coal trucks in Wyoming and became a jockey and a trainer. Harvey's story began in 1980 when his mother was shot by a poacher. So TC rescued the orphan buffalo, and the little guy was 35 pounds only, but TC fed him with a bottle until he was a year and a half old, and he carried him in the back of his car until he got to be 250 pounds. And then he put him in a barn, but the young buffalo did not like staying in the barn, and he kept slamming his body at the dividing wall in the barn, and that's why he named him Harvey Wallbanger. So he was always banging the wall. And as he grew to full size, TC rigged a kind of a saddle to fit and climbed on. And Harvey took well to being ridden, and they began performing at rodeos. The audiences loved him because he loved to race, and he just ran wide open. Harvey grew well to full size, and by 1985, he started racing.
1: Wallbanger is going to the front. Two-Eyed Bird is second. It's going to come down to these two. Harvey Wallbanger holding on over Two-Eyed Bird. Harvey Wallbanger wins it. Two-Eyed Bird finished second. Cisco was third. The Appaloosa Smoke Signal finished fourth. Harvey Wallbanger, another flawless performance.
0: He was first invited to race in Gillette, Wyoming. That was his home state. He won the race by 2.5 lengths, and his best race was 110 yards against a quarter horse on a real track. But he also raced all kinds of race horses, quarter horse, thoroughbreds, and a whole field of harness horses. But TC never let him be in a betting situation. So it was just his honest run. He raced with horses that were half his weight, and because of his size, and that also he had a unique smell, most competing horses were afraid to get close to him. So he had an advantage running alone there by the rail. Harvey was very large, much larger than a horse, so he kind of had to hold his breath going in. He was led into the starting gate on a 40-foot rope. It's tight, Thorstenson said, but he'll fit in if he inhales on the way in and exhales on the way out. His best year was in 1990, so he had raced for 5 years when he raced his best year. He ran 20 races, and he earned $108,000 that year. But in his whole career, he raced 93 times, and he won 79 of them.
2: Harvey Wallbanger, my congrats, has been pretty good in four career starts. Harvey Wallbanger, a sprint sensation.
3: I was on track when Harvey Wallbanger campaigned in Chicago, at first at Maywood Park against some saddled horses, but that was a harness track and a great crowd, and then at Arlington Park as well.
4: I saw him run at Wyoming Downs. This was a tremendous circus sideshow.
0: Unfortunately, when he was 13, he died abruptly from eating contaminated hay in Tucson, Arizona. Hornstenson was devastated, and he sued the people that furnished the feed for the rodeo, Kenny and Jimmy Murdoch, and he went to court to sue them, and they conceded that oleander, which was a poisonous bush, probably got mixed in with the hay. And TC won his case, and was ordered almost $500,000 in damages. He started over by training a young buffalo that he called Harvey Wallbanger Jr. But Jr. was not interested in winning. He refused to grab the rail or run hard to stay ahead of the racehorses. So he did more acting in movies and commercials and promoting rodeos and sporting events around the nation for a time. So TC changed to just a buffalo who did tricks. Unfortunately, TC never found a buffalo again with a genuine desire to win his race who could take the place of beloved Harvey Wallbanger. "My buffalo aren't just buffalo," he said. "They're family members."
5: And a terrific job on the production, editing, and storytelling by our own Reagan Habib and Madison Derricott. 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A classic Americana story, the story of Harvey Wallbanger, here on Our American Stories. 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
5: And we return to Our American Stories, and now it's time for another Rule of Law story, which is a part of our Rule of Law series, where we showcase what happens in the absence and the presence of the rule of law in our lives. Here's our own Monty Montgomery with today's story.
14: 48 minutes out of Milwaukee, down Interstate 43, off Exit 43, is the town of Eagle, Wisconsin. Population, 2,063. It's a sleepy, rural bedroom community surrounded by farms and fields. The kind of place you'd expect to see farm stands selling fresh produce. Farm stands, like Erica Brewer and her husband, Zach's.
15: We called it Mom Mallory's Farm Fresh Stand. So we have this figure in our minds of Mom Mallory, who's a pioneer woman who, you know, settled the land with her family, and she takes care of her community and grows good, nutritious food. The whole philosophy behind having this stand essentially was, it's like you're coming to your grandmother's cupboard. You know, the farm stand was a great way to connect and reach to our community. I came to enjoy the people who would stop at our stand. You get to know these people and the camaraderie that comes from that, and see their babies grow as they're in the car seat, as they're driving by to pick up food. And to not have that this year, it's sad.
14: But what happened between this year and last that made her farm stand go away?
15: Being a part of a small community, you know, you want to support each other. So when you hear about somebody in your community wanting to launch a business, it's really something where we all do surround each other and lift each other up and try and rally. It's a lifeblood for us out here. We had a neighbor who was starting a horse boarding facility. So they had a very large barn. They wanted to capitalize on that space and do not just horse boarding, but also host classes and train the community or people coming into the community how to work with horses and get the youth involved with an agricultural experience. And the town board was really going hard against this particular family, you know, criticizing them for their manure management plan, which was actually a composted pile of dirt that they then would use in their own gardens. They were upset if there would be too many horse trailers coming through or too many people coming in to attend some of these classes. And these classes were maybe structured for 6 children. So we spoke out our feelings of what we thought and how this would be a benefit. And then we started getting more engaged in watching how they posted meeting minutes or their governmental process compared to what the state standards were or what was, you know, listed in the ordinances for the town itself, and we noticed discrepancies. They weren't even following their own standards that they had set. So we would publicly call them out about that. We felt like we had to take a stand. But for us, taking that stand meant that then the focus turned on us.
14: And soon enough, town officials started showing up on her property. Here's Erica's lawyer, Kirby West, of the Institute for Justice, with what happened next.
15: So after she had, you know, posted on social media and spoken up on town board meetings, they were informed that the town had received an anonymous complaint that they were in violation of a variety of ordinances in Eagle. Soon after, the board sent somebody to investigate their property, and they got a laundry list of violations. They said that their grass was too long, they had too many structures on their property, they had too many farm animals.
16: Illegally running family businesses from our property, having too many cars come to our property. There was a complaint of our building being too close to the property line.
15: They had flower boxes that were unpermitted. They had an unlicensed farm stand where they were selling produce and just like everything you can imagine.
16: Our farm stand wasn't even at the roadside. It was closer to our home where we had a parking spot available. So we weren't putting people in a safety issue of trying to get out of their vehicle on a road to obtain food. And it wasn't even a full structure. It was two ply boards attached to posts in concrete. And the town viewed that as a structure. And that meant we had too many structures on our property. So we would have to apply for a variance fee and hope that the board would approve for the variance for us to have a temporary farm stand for the vegetable season in front of our house. And if we didn't remove that or we continued with them, they would keep sending the planning and zoning administrator out to our property or the building inspector and then reassess those fees back to us. And any day that we were in violation, they would continue to stack up fees on us. So it came to a point where, with the supposed violations that the town was claiming against us, they were going to take us to court for $20,000. Unless we came into compliance, met all their needs, signed a form agreeing to pay fees, which they did not disclose to us, or else be taken to court for $20,000.
15: And so where they could, they came into compliance, they got rid of their farm stand, they had a greenhouse that the town had said there was too many structures on their property, so they got rid of the greenhouse, they mowed the lawn where it was overgrown. But it wasn't enough for the town board. They kept coming back and saying, no, there are more violations, you need to actually tear down their barn, which they said was unpermitted. They didn't give evidence that there weren't permits for the barn. The barn was built before Erica and Zach were there, but they told Erica and Zach that they had to provide the building permits and be able to prove that the barn was in fact permitted.
16: And the fees, it's profit motivation. These town attorney, the building inspector, and the planning and zoning administrator all charge the town an hourly rate. So they are set up with the best racket of finding the problems, making the problems, and then making the person that they are going after pay not only for the problem to resolve the problem, but pay for the cost of them investigating the problem and all the billing.
14: Let's take a step back for a second, though. Erica mentioned earlier that the town came after her, approved of these fines and fees, and kept coming back for more because she had taken them to task in defense of her neighbor. That seems like a First Amendment violation. A pretty hefty claim. But is there any truth to it?
15: In cases like this, it's often difficult to prove that that's the case. It's, you know, easy to say, well, you know, nothing happened until I said something about the government, and then this happened to me, so it seems like, but it can be hard to really prove that that's what happened. But here, there's actually kind of a smoking gun. So one of the board members actually sent Erica an email.
16: Through the conversation of the email, I had implored this individual, you know, even though you're only one voice, your one voice stands through this record that is being created. She, I feel, maybe went defensive with that, and her reply back was, well, you have pissed everybody off on the board, and they are against you, they don't like you, and they voted against you with a motion. So I actually have an email from the town board member saying that the conduct of the town board was that they didn't like me, so they were going to vote against me.
5: And you're listening to Erica Brewer tell the story of her battle with her own town and the punishment and retribution she was experiencing by expressing her opinion on a separate matter relating to the same and aforementioned city council. And we know these stories and they happen, and we love telling them because there's heroism involved. Erica challenged the city council. Her lawyer, Kirby West of the Institute for Justice, helped. When we come back, more of this story, our rule of law story, and why Kirby and Erica think what the town did was illegal here on Our American Story.

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18: Younger generations can speak their voice, input to the community, and share some of their experiences as well. I think when it's a community and people are elected in, they have to be open to how they're serving that community and the population that's there. And so when someone is challenging that or questioning that, I just think it really brought in this irritation, and it was like, well, we've got to silence her and make this stop. What the town is doing is illegal because it's violating our amendment rights. To go after somebody who's speaking out against the government, that's First Amendment rights. That's pretty basic.
19: What happened to Erica and Zach was unconstitutional. This enforcement action was pursued against them in retaliation for protected speech. If the First Amendment protects anything, it certainly protects your right to speak critical of the government. That is core protected First Amendment expression. And when a government enforces ordinance violations or really takes any kind of adverse action against you as a direct result because of things that you've said about the government, that violates the First Amendment.
18: With that, they fired back as the town of Eagle. You know, they claim they're not violating my First Amendment rights because I'm still speaking. That statement in a court document makes my stomach turn. My own local government says, oh yeah, no, there's not a problem because she's still talking. What if there was a problem? Does that mean you would silence me somehow? I mean, that seems so ominous and threatening and just something out of a historical movie in my mind.
20: Possible mob movie parallels aside, the town of Eagle seems right here. Erica is still speaking after all. So how could her First Amendment rights be violated? It turns out it's not that simple.
19: So there's a legal standard here, and the legal standard is, would the actions of the government chill the speech of a person of ordinary firmness? How would your average person react to being threatened with tens of thousands of dollars in fines? Like, it's in this case, it seems clear. And the short answer is Erica is a person of extraordinary firmness. She is incredibly committed to making sure that the town of Eagle is a fair place to live. She's passionate about defending the First Amendment rights of the residents of the town of Eagle. She's passionate about her farm. And a threat of $20,000 in liability, that would have an effect on my decisions. I would have an effect on how I decided to speak or conduct my business or what I decided to do. And I think most people feel that way. That's a lot of money. And adding to that, just the threat of continued enforcement. And you know, this has been a process that's been going on for a year now, but the original enforcement process dragged out over months. And there were many visits to Erica and Zach's farm, and just that decision of, listen, we could just shut up and not have to deal with this anymore, or we could continue talking and, you know, who knows what else is going to happen. There's going to be more visits and more code violations. I just don't think it's debatable that a person of ordinary firmness would be affected by that. So that's incredibly problematic, and that's the first big constitutional violation and issue here. The second big constitutional violation that we've pointed out in our lawsuit is related to the fee structure of the attorneys who work for the town. So a lot of small towns do what Eagle does. This isn't problematic in and of itself, but they are too small to have a attorney that works for the town full time, and they farm that work out to a private law firm. That's what Eagle does. There's a law firm called the Municipal Law Group that handles the prosecution of ordinance violations for the town. This isn't, like I said, necessarily problematic, but the way that it works in Eagle is that the lawyers are paid hourly, and they have a lot of discretion in how to pursue these prosecutions. So as you can imagine, with an hourly rate, this hourly rate is later assessed also against the people who are being targeted for code enforcement. But with an hourly rate, you know, there's an incentive to work more hours. And how do you work more hours? Well, if you can find more violations and you can make the enforcement process drag out longer, not resolve it quickly, you're going to make more money because you've worked more hours.
0: So we as the citizen are not only paying for our own court representation at that point, or an attorney to represent us, but we then have to pay for the town's attorney who is fighting against us.
19: The Supreme Court has said in a case called Marshall versus Jericho, this is from 1980, that a scheme injecting personal financial interest into prosecutions could run afoul of the Constitution, would raise constitutional issues under the 14th Amendment's guarantee of due process. And that's what we think is exactly what's happening here. There's a direct link between prosecution and the pocketbooks of the town attorneys, and that's incredibly problematic.
20: Erica and the Institute for Justice, which, by the way, takes cases pro bono or free of charge for its clients, teamed up in 2020 to take Eagle to task on all of this. But where does her case stand today?
0: Currently, we are waiting for the federal judge to make a decision based on the motions that we have submitted, as well as the Town of Eagle. And Town of Eagle has had some motions where they just are asking the judge to throw everything out because they're 100% in the right. And with the Town of Eagle moving this into federal court, I don't think the Town of Eagle citizens even realize what that cost is. Who's paying for this? That's very concerning, for one, and then to be frivolous with additional motions being filed and multiple attorneys working on this case. IJ, with our representation, we're not, as a family, in this suing for hundreds of thousands of dollars. We are suing for $1. And I hope that the public understands that this right now isn't about, you know, being a part of a litigation money-making machine. This is about what's right. I mean, I have teenage children, and I am trying to raise them to be good contributors to society and being good human beings in the world. And this was the perfect civics lesson for them, unfortunately, that it had to be this direct in our family. But, you know, they're getting a very well-rounded understanding of local government and how to operate a business through our farm operations and what our rights are within that.
21: And a great job by Monty Montgomery. A special thanks to Erica Brewer, and also a special thanks to her lawyer, Kirby West of the Institute for Justice. And what a story Erica Brewer told. Small town, rural America at its best, just wanting to sell some produce, getting punished by her own government officials for speaking her mind about some other business before the local board. The story of Erica Brewer, our Rule of Law series, here on Our American Stories. 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
21: This is Lee Habib, and this is Our American Stories. Despite having a population of only 55,000 people, about as many as the capital of our nation's least populated state, Wyoming, Greenland has been in the news a lot, and not just recently. That's because Americans have always been keen on, perhaps, taking it for ourselves. Here to share the story of our nation's long fascination with Greenland is Mark Kowar, author of America, But Bigger. Let's get into the story.
9: In 2019, Donald Trump surprised America by talking about buying Greenland. This is something that America has done in its past. It's acquired territory, but it seems strange to listeners in the 21st century. And I made a map. I heard the news and decided, what would America look like if it had Greenland as well? And then I thought, well, I should really add Canada and Mexico to the map because the United States has tried to acquire them in the past as well. Pretty soon, this map got bigger and bigger and more detailed, and I kept learning more and more stories about places around the world that could have become part of the United States. And I've learned Donald Trump wasn't the first American president who tried to acquire Greenland. The first American to get really interested in Greenland was William Seward, Abraham Lincoln's Secretary of State, and probably America's most ambitious annexationist.
10: Here's Wayne Jensen of the Alaska Historical Commission with more on this man.
11: He thought all of North America should be part of the United States. British Columbia, Panama Canal Zone was one of his pet projects. Samoa, Guam, Hawaii, Guano Islands Act was a bill that Seward introduced into the Senate, and it said that the United States could claim any uninhabited atoll or island that wasn't under the control of another country and that contained guano.
10: Otherwise known as bird or bat poop. I'm not joking about that either. This thing was critically important to fertilizers.
11: But it was also an important component of gunpowder. The United States claimed over 100 atolls or islands, mostly in the Pacific. And there was one in particular that would be a particular strategic importance if there was ever an international war.
23: Hardly had the din of guns been hushed in the Coral Sea when the Battle of Midway blazed forth in all its mighty fury. Here the United States forces met and crushed a full Jap battle fleet.
11: The Battle of Midway turned out to be the turning point in the war in the Pacific, and that was one of those islands that was claimed by the United States under that bill. The only thing, though, that happened during his term as Secretary of State was the acquisition of Alaska. It wasn't called Alaska at that time. It was called Russian America. And they were interested to see if the United States had any interest in that territory. Russia offered $10 million, and Seward offered $5 million, and they settled very quickly at $7 million, which was Seward's maximum. And the Tsar came back and said, yeah, that looks like a good idea. There was a fake ad that was placed in the New York Herald, which said, cash, cash, cash, cash paid for cast-off territories, best price given to old colonies, north or south. Any impoverished monarchs retiring from the colonization business may find a good purchaser by addressing William Henry Seward, Post Office, Washington, D.C.
9: But he also had his eyes on Greenland. He commissioned a report just after the Civil War. He was negotiating with Denmark about buying the Danish West Indies, which the U.S. did eventually acquire decades later and are now the U.S. Virgin Islands. But he thought, maybe we can expand the negotiations. Maybe we'll acquire from Denmark not just the West Indies, but also Greenland and Iceland. So he commissioned a report looking at the resources of Greenland and Iceland. It came to the conclusion, yes, the U.S. should acquire these two territories. But before he could make any progress, the political tide in Washington turned against him. Andrew Johnson was now president after Lincoln's assassination. Seward had continued as his Secretary of State. And Johnson was really feuding with Republicans in Congress. And after the purchase of Alaska, the Republicans just said, enough. We're not handing Seward and Johnson another win. There might have been some interest in Greenland, but it was the wrong messenger. The next big push of American interest in Greenland was in the early 20th century when Denmark had settlements in the south of Greenland. Northern Greenland was largely unexplored until Americans started exploring it. Explorers like Robert Peary, who is often credited with first reaching the North Pole, he trekked across northern Greenland, planted the U.S. flag, wanted Greenland to become part of the United States, and there were American diplomats who supported that and wanted to make a trade with Denmark. Woodrow Wilson was interested in that idea, but eventually came to the conclusion that, no, the territory I really want from Denmark is the Danish West Indies, what are now the U.S. Virgin Islands. The Panama Canal had just opened, the Virgin Islands were on the approach to it. So he made a trade, and he bought the Virgin Islands from Denmark, and as part of the deal, he gave up any rights that the United States might have had to Greenland. So the U.S. might have had a good claim to at least parts of northern Greenland based on this exploration by Americans. Wilson gave that up.
17: War's dramatic action reaches the far north as Coast Guardsmen blast their way through ice floes off Greenland in an attempt to break up establishment of Nazi bases.
9: The third attempt on Greenland was after World War II. Denmark had been conquered by Nazi Germany and had basically lost control of Greenland.
10: Here's Ryan Szymanski, the curator for the Battleship New Jersey in Camden, with a little bit more on what that meant. His full video on the subject can be found on the New Jersey's YouTube page. Definitely go check it out. It's great.
18: While Denmark was occupied by the Nazis, their overseas possessions didn't recognize the authority of the puppet government. The Nazis didn't have the power to project control over those islands. That said, the Nazis do actually land troops, might not be the right word, but they land Nazis to set up weather stations.
9: So American troops moved in. They had the consent of the Danish ambassador to Washington, but not the government in occupied Europe.
18: This is where Titanic comes into the story. Following the loss of Titanic in 1912, a number of international countries came up with the Ice Patrol, which primarily involved the United States Coast Guard. Because the United States Coast Guard was plugged into this international safety situation, and because at this time the United States was still neutral, the Danish islands were far more interested in having United States troops take over their protection from Denmark while the Nazis controlled Denmark than in having a belligerent country like Great Britain or Canada come in.
10: By the way, that aforementioned ambassador to the United States, his name was Heinrich Kaufmann. And when he signed the Greenland Defense Agreement with the U.S., he technically committed an act of treason. The puppet Danish government in occupied Copenhagen declared his actions illegal and actually tried him in absentia for treason. He was convicted and stripped of his position. He's considered by most Danes today to be a national hero.
9: So they moved in, set up military installations, really jump-started the Greenland economy, and
18: next to the Panama Canal, which allows American warships to transit from one ocean to another, the Greenland-Iceland-UK gap is the most strategic waterway the United States protects. Predicting the weather in Europe required having weather stations out here to be able to pick up storm fronts on their way in this direction. Notably, the Allies used their weather detecting ability to schedule the D-Day landings, which were originally scheduled for June 5th, 1944. But given meteorological data, General Eisenhower realized he was going to have a break in a storm front, which allowed him to push it back to June 6th, which ended up being a perfect landing opportunity. The Germans, believing that the storm was coming through and that would prevent any landings, were not prepared, with folks like General Erwin Rommel in charge of the defenses going home to celebrate his wife's birthday because the inferior Nazi weather reports said that it was going to be bad weather all throughout.
9: And after the war, the U.S. wanted to stay. They offered Denmark $100 million in gold to keep Greenland. Denmark wasn't interested, but they did say, well, you can't have Greenland, but you can have everything you want out of Greenland. We'll make a treaty with you to give you all the military access you want, and you can build bases and be responsible for Greenland's security. And the U.S. thought that was a good deal. This is the era where it's no longer bigger is better. It's get what you want without too much territory. So instead of buying Greenland, the U.S. got military basing rights in Greenland, and there's still a U.S. base there today.
21: And a terrific job on the production, editing, and storytelling by our own Monty Montgomery. And a special thanks to Mark Kowar, author of America But Bigger, Near Annexations from Greenland to the Galapagos. And what a story he tells about Greenland and our early ambitions to get it, starting with Seward, who of course purchased Alaska, and then Denmark was occupied by the Nazis and American troops moved in. And after the war, the U.S. wanted to stay and offered a hunk of cash to buy it. But the deal was simpler. You can't have Greenland, but you can build bases on it and use it as you may. And that's where we stand today. The story of Greenland and America here on Our American Stories.
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4: 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I'm going to be sitting in for Joe today. You've been listening to my partner, Trey Ware, for the rest of the previous few days. Coming to you from Joe Pags' his flagship station, KTSA. And we're going to be hanging out and talking about some stuff. And we have to use our local number. So if you want to call me up, and I like to talk to folks. So if you want to call us up, it's 210-599-5555. That's just for today. Okay, Monday when Joe's back, everything goes back to normal, and you'll have the normal phone line. But if you want to get through today, only 210-599-5555. Now, I got a lot of stuff I want to talk about. There's a lot of news going on, obviously. I tend to go with whatever I have the strongest opinion on at the time. And it's Friday. I want to have some fun. So, yeah, I'm going to start with Burrito Gate. I'm literally going to start with Burrito Gate. I got hooked into this, a little earlier today. Burrito Gate is an argument over a $20 burrito. And I'm going to give you a little background on my relationship with Mexican food before I even get there, okay? Because if I'm paying 20 bucks for a burrito, it better have a lobster tail in it, okay? I'm just saying. I grew up in Maryland, just to let you know who I am, I grew up in Maryland. And in Maryland, you're about as far from decent Mexican food as you can possibly get. And so growing up, I didn't like Mexican food because it all tasted like ketchup to me, okay? About 16 years ago, I made my way here to San Antonio, Texas, and I had some of the Tex-Mex here, and it blew me away. I mean, the flavors, I live for cilantro. I now am a Mexican food addict. I don't tend to eat burritos because to me, it's just a big hot pocket. I'm not a burrito guy. I'm a taco guy. But the controversy, erupted. And we have some audio from Elizabeth Warren chiming in on this. She got cornered by TMZ. About her thoughts on Burrito Gate. But it starts with a post from Andrew Colvett, Charlie Kirk's best friend. And he says this on his post, and this started the whole thing about burritos costing 20 bucks. One of our TPUSA college students gave me his take on affordability. A burrito shouldn't cost $20. Andrew goes on, yeah, a lot of this is a hangover from COVID and Biden-era inflation, but the lived experience is the same. It just feels like basic things cost too much. And as I understand it, this has become a controversy amongst conservatives that breaks a couple of ways. First, some conservatives are saying, well, things still cost too much. And in fact, food prices are a little up. I mean, I judge everything based upon my wife and I, our biweekly trip to the HEB. Okay, which is our grocery store chain out here. You know it. You love it. They're all over the place almost. And so my wife and I, we buy the same crap over and over again. Okay, we basically buy the same stuff like a lot of people when we go to the grocery store. So I judge the prices on what we buy and how much it costs. And, you know, meat prices are up, obviously. But you know what? we're not paying $12 for a gallon of generic orange juice like I was when Biden was in office. Some people are saying that Trump should get the affordability under control a little bit quicker. Some people look at the war in Iran and say that's causing it. And then the other people, the other conservatives, are the folks saying, well, this is a Gen Z thing. Move out of your mom's TV room. You know, get a big person job. You can afford $20 burritos. I was reading something from Matt Walsh, you know, that it also he blames Iran. And we'll get to what the Democrats think. But, you know, on the Gen Z angle, and I know this, you know, I know some young people, and they maybe COVID did this to them with the lockdowns and all that stuff. But they like to have stuff delivered. So if you're paying $20 for a burrito, more than likely it's because you're having some Uber guy bring it to you. And it's costing you a little more because, you know, stuff costs more when you have it delivered. Young people like stuff being brought to them. Okay, young people will have an Uber bring a McDonald's value meal to them when the McDonald's is like down the street. You know, I've seen it with my own eyes. And so I looked up burrito prices. And anyway, that's the controversy. Well, you know, Gen Z, you know, they pay a lot for stuff because they have it delivered. They like fancy food. The other people are conservatives. This is a rift amongst the conservatives of this country right now. It's very, very surreal to me. And the Democrats are basically blaming the Jews. You know, they blame the Jews for everything. It's the war in Iran, you know, and we're Israel's puppet. And, you know, that's why the cost of everything is being driven up because of the Strait of Hormuz. You know, ships can't get through with their burrito cargo. And so it's jacking the prices up on everything. I you know, for me personally, I tend to go with the, well, if you're paying $20 for a burrito, okay, that's on you. Those are fancy gourmet burritos, or again, you're having them delivered. And, you know, I looked up some of the prices because I kept hearing about Chipotle and I kept hearing about different places and their burrito costs. And a burrito in America at most places will cost you about 10 or 12 bucks. Again, if you're paying 20, I can't believe I started with this. If you're paying $20 for a burrito, again, it's either a gourmet burrito with some lobster tail in there or something like that, or it's an extra large burrito. I've seen these burritos at some places that are these mega burritos. It's like a pillow, right? You can lay your head down on it. It's huge. But it ain't, you know, that's a lifestyle choice in my opinion. So if you're, again, if you're paying 20 bucks for a burrito, I'm sorry, but that's probably on you. I can't believe this has become an actual controversy amongst people. To go back to my original story about my relationship with Mexican food. Okay. I live in San Antonio, Texas. Again, we have the finest Mexican food, I believe, Tex-Mex on the planet. Okay. So I don't go to, I don't go to Taco Bell. I don't go to Chipotle. I know a lot of people here in San Antonio that go to Taco Bell and Chipotle. I don't want a bowl of taco. And when you live in a place like San Antonio where the food is just so amazing, as far as the Tex-Mex and the Mexican food, I feel like I'm doing something dirty and wrong by going to a Taco Bell. I feel like I'm cheating on San Antonio, if that makes sense. But again, yes, our price is high. As far as food prices, yeah, I'm like everybody else. I've kind of noticed that. But it's still, it ain't nothing like what we were dealing with in the Biden, the 4 years while Joe Biden or whomever was actually running the country was steering the economy. Again, if you want to call me up, it's a local number just for today only, 210-599-5555, 210-599-5555. But that's where the burrito thing comes from. Again, a single post. And that's kind of our world. I'm going to talk about social media a little later on in regards to Meta. They've been slapped with additional fines as far as not keeping kids safe and algorithms sending kids off into explicit material. I have a love-hate relationship with social media. And this burrito thing is, in fact, a social media phenomenon. This is the kind of thing that people get hung up on. And since we're just kind of meeting, this is the first time you've heard me, You know, I have what I would call kind of a love-hate relationship with social media. I think there are wonderful things about it, but certainly it was designed as a drug to hook you and give you that dopamine rush when you get all the likes and shares, which, you know, is kind of a part of life right now. But at the same time, it takes things like whether you're paying for a $20 burrito or not, into a controversy. Yes, again, burrito gate. Let's go and talk to somebody on the phone here and get their thoughts. Mark, are you there? Mark, you're here in Texas. What are you thinking?
5: Hey, good evening, Trey.
4: I'm Sean. I'm Sean. Trey has been on this week. He couldn't do it tonight, so that's why I'm here. But we're interchangeable. That, it's okay.
5: My bad. Listen, I'm an older man. I remember the banana seat bicycles.
4: I do too, actually. I'm 58.
5: Listen,
4: so.
5: I do a lot of working out of town and working internationally, and these young people, they order all the time online, Uber, all that, even on break for lunch. Of course they don't have any money. Of course they're complaining.
4: Yeah, and I appreciate the call, man. Yeah, it's like if you want to have it delivered, if you want somebody to drive you a burrito, it's probably going to cost you a little bit more money. And I'm actually going to talk about young people a little later on in regards to socialism and communism, Islamo-fascism, you know, whatever you want to call it. The president calls it straight-up communism, which it is. And it is kind of surreal. I am a 58-year-old man, and it never really thought that I'd see an actual communist socialist movement gaining steam in America. And a lot of young people are into this. We've seen the polling where a lot of young folks think socialism is great. Because, you know, you get free stuff, and a lot of folks, like, and we'll talk about Abdul al-Sayed and some of these other jokers who are promising all kinds of things, and young people are really hooking into it. But what young people don't understand about socialism is that eventually you end up eating out of the same dumpster as everybody else. And one thing I've learned about young people, Gen Z, is they like their stuff, to the caller's point. They like their stuff. They like their money. This is one of the reasons why marriage rates are down, why, you know, dating is a little weird for Gen Z, because they like their stuff. And the true sadness, if you will, of this looming socialist threat when it comes to young people is by the time they realize they can't just go out and get the stuff they want, that they just can't, you know, spend all the money they want because the government's running everything and nobody has anything, it'll be far too late. And I have some ideas as to why that is. We talk about it on the morning show. Trey and I do quite a bit. And that's something I'm going to bring up a little later on as we move through the program. We're going to take a break, but once again, Sean Reima in for Joe Pags at local number. Again, this is just for today. We are broadcasting from Joe's flagship station here in beautiful San Antonio, Texas, KTSA. The number is 210-599-5555. It is Sean Reima on the Joe Pags Show.
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0: It is the Joe Pags Show. I'm Sean Reimer in for Joe. Once again, I'm here in San Antonio, Texas, at our flagship station, KTSA. And again, the local line here, we're using that just for today, 210-599-5555. I want to talk about this business of the first detransition clinic, if you will, in the nation, which is going to have to go up in about 3 months at the Texas Children's Hospital. This is the result of this lawsuit and action by our current Attorney General, Ken Paxton, in regards to the hospital. You know, it's illegal here in Texas to transition minors. And we're going to talk about trans stuff. I got a lot of thoughts on that. We may be coming back to this throughout the gig, but they found out at this hospital here in Texas that they were transitioning minors and, I guess, miscoding them. They were basically recording them as having some other thing so that people didn't exactly know that they were being transitioned. And so as a part of this settlement, the Texas Children's Hospital has 3 months to create the nation's first detransition clinic. And I want to talk about the trans thing here for a second. I got a lot of thoughts on this. I think it's so surreal. And this has been in our lives for about 10 years. And I'm going to go back in time for a second in that the people that I knew, again, I'm 58. When I was growing up, and even when I was a young person, you know, and you talked, I knew a few people who were considering it way back in the day who were, I guess, trans. I mean, we used a different word. I'm not going to use that now. But these were grown-ass adults, and the journey to transition to a life where you are actually living as the opposite gender was a long, involved process. And secondly, back then, when people chose to live as the opposite gender, there was none of this stuff about how you're actually the other gender, right? It was something you wanted to do. You wanted to live as the opposite gender. If you're a dude, you want to dress like a chick. If you're a chick, you want to dress like a dude. But nobody was talking about some kind of magical reality where you are the opposite gender. That's a relatively new thing. And I have some thoughts on the why we deal with trans issues in that way. But it was a lengthy process for somebody to get to the point where they're going to have a cosmetic surgery. And that's what it was known as. It was a cosmetic surgery. Adults would go through a process that could take up to a decade of going through therapy, of being evaluated, you know, before you have an irreversible surgery that, again, in my era was considered to be cosmetic because, well, it was. And so this idea that, you know, you're going to transition children, I don't understand. I mean, I understand politically what it's all about. I think politically, when we turn the corner and it became about being the opposite gender, you're really just trying to set people up to be haters and phobes if you don't agree with that reality. There's also an Orwellian angle to it. And I'm always reminded of a quote. I was a philosophy major for the couple of years back in the 80s that I stumbled through college. Then I read Voltaire, and I always think of this quote. Those who can make you believe absurdities can make you commit atrocities. And it is an absurd idea that there are multiple genders, that people can be non-binary, that you can switch back and forth between your genders. It is a biological reality in your genetics that you are either a man or a woman. And I think a lot of this stuff, this obsession with the kids, because I think if a surgeon cuts into a healthy child's body for any reason, that surgeon should be in jail. Okay, these are children. I know a lot of it is, you know, really about the Voltaire quote, and that you're trying to get people to accept that the government is going to give you your reality, or someone else is going to give you the truth, and you're going to accept it. Doesn't matter if you believe it in your own head, and frankly, I get some pushback from folks when I say this. I don't believe anybody actually believes, or very few people actually believe in their own brains that you know, gender is fluid, that there could be multiple genders. I think everybody kind of knows in the back of their mind, even people who claim to believe that it's not true. But if you want to be amongst the cool kids, you have to believe that. Plus, you look at the education system, which indoctrinates kids into this stuff very, very early on. And I think that's really the point. Apart from, like, the grooming thing, I think the point of getting kids and literally dragging kids into this stuff is to get them to accept the truth that you hand them. So I'm glad we're going to have some detransitioning clinics starting to hopefully pop up across the country. We're going to take a little break. Again, Sean Reimer in for Joe Pags on The Joe Pags Show.
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0: It is the Joe Pags Show. I'm Sean Rima in for Joe. Again, you've been listening to my brother Trey Ware all week while Joe is out. And we do a morning show together here at our Joe's flagship station, KTSA in San Antonio, Texas. And we were talking about this detransitioning clinic, the first in the nation, which has to open up here in Texas at the Texas Children's Hospital. They also got to pay a bunch of money, $9 million, I think, in a settlement. But the detransition clinic is important because this will be the first in the nation. And I want to just stick with this for a second. Then I'm going to get to this Meta lawsuit and Facebook and social media and that stuff. One of the communities of folks, apart from women, who have been most damaged, obviously, by this obsession with the trans thing, are detransitioners. Now, when you start pumping kids' heads full of this stuff when they're very, very young, and you start transitioning, I mean, we've seen all kinds of cases across the country where mom and dad don't know. I actually know some folks who have had that happen, too. And they go through with it because, again, it's something that's being pumped into their heads. You're talking about kids whose personalities haven't been formed yet. Pre-adolescence, they're still figuring out who they are. It's a very confusing time, obviously. And in the bumpy road that is adolescence, you start telling kids, well, you know, the problem is you're the opposite gender. My wife and I talk about how the trans movement is also killing the tomboy movement. In other words, if you're a girl, young girl, pre-adolescent girl or adolescent girl, teenage girl, and you're a tomboy, The messaging you get in this whole trans thing is that, well, you're not a tomboy, you're the opposite gender. And so you get these young people that have this crap shoved into their heads, and then they go through the transition. Now, whether it's the drugs, which, you know, becomes a lifelong thing that you have to take, it's very painful. And then if you go the route of surgery, a lot of these young people, well, you know, when they're in their late teens, early 20s, suddenly figure out, well, I made a horrible mistake. This is horrible. I want to go back to who I am. And one thing that, you know, I've noticed, you've noticed, we've all noticed this, is that, you know, the folks who want to detransition are largely shunned. They're treated horribly. They're mocked, you know, just by the American left. They're treated like bad people. Because they wake up one day and realize they've made a choice that was handed to them, that was kind of forced upon them to do something that was completely wrong for them, and they want to go back to being who they were, and it's very hard to, you know, get anybody to talk to you. I think it's very strange, as I mentioned in the opening comments, about how long the process for adults, grown-ass adults, used to be to get a cosmetic surgery and to start living as the opposite gender. It was a years-long process, and they're fast-tracking these kids. I honestly can't believe how many surgeons and medical people are in on this. Now, I know probably it's about money behind the scenes, but the detransitioning community, after it's all done, and they start talking about it, they're treated horribly. So just to kind of put the bow on that topic of this case from Ken Paxton, who is currently obviously running for Senate against James Tallarico. And we'll get to that guy. We'll get to Tallarico before the show's over. But I want to kind of move into another story that's kind of got my attention. And, you know, we on our show during the week, we talk a lot about social media. Social media, it's like AI. It's a part of our life. I can't believe I've been on Facebook now. I had one of those things come up on Facebook where you realize you've been at it for like 18 years. I've been on Facebook. And again, as I mentioned a little earlier, I have kind of a love-hate relationship with social media. I think it's great. I have the same relationship with artificial intelligence. But again, we're talking about kids, and Meta has been, they have an additional $567 million in fines over this child safety case out of New Mexico. They're getting really smacked about this, and it really has to do with the mental health of kids. And we talk a lot about young girls and how they get messed up on social media and the algorithms that send them into, you know, pretty explicit material. And I know there's, you know, been efforts, and we talked about how, you know, there are bans where you try to ban kids from going on social media. That's damn near impossible. But I don't know if you can get the genie back in the bottle as far as young people and social media, but I'm glad that at least they're having to pay some money out. I mean, Mark Zuckerberg's going to be able to afford it, obviously, but I don't know what your relationship with social media is. If you want to call me up, 210. Again, we have a local number, 210-599-5555. But I am glad that Meta is getting hit, or at least people are taking notice of the dangers of social media on young people. Now, another story that we've been covering, obviously, has to do with birthright citizenship. We have a couple of executive actions that the president signed yesterday. And we're going to play some audio from Stephen Miller here coming up, who kind of breaks it down. And Stephen Miller is one of those big brain guys that I wouldn't debate lunch over. You know what I mean? And so, in fact, why don't we go take a listen. Stephen Miller, the president's appearance yesterday after he signed these two things, because obviously the Supreme Court upheld the 14th Amendment. As the president explained, and most of us understand, the 14th Amendment was about the children of slaves. And after we dealt with slavery with the Civil War, these folks, you know, were made citizens. It is being abused now. We know this. I live in South Texas. We talk about this all the time. You have all kinds of clinics, and they're called baby mills down along the border where women come over the border. They're saying they're coming here to, you know, visit for a few days, but they're really coming here to have kids. And Stephen Miller kind of broke down how this stuff is working. So let's go ahead and take a listen to cut number two.
20: Authority as commander in chief to sign first an executive order using the new ruling the Supreme Court issued to expand the definitions of people who are ineligible for birthright citizenship. That includes, for example, alien enemies of the United States, members of foreign terrorist organizations, and large categories of people who lobby and act on behalf of foreign governments. And so with taking this action, it ensures that large numbers of people who wrongly would be getting birthright citizenship will no longer be eligible for those benefits. The second action that he's taking, which is especially historic, is for the first time ever in American history to ban birth tourism. So I want you to really let that sink in. This has been something that people have talked about not only for years, but for decades. The idea that people come here pretending to be a tourist, pretending to be a visitor, saying they want to go to Disneyland, they want to go visit a monument or go to a national park, but the real reason they're here is to have a child, to make that child an automatic citizen, leave our country, and then have a U.S. citizen child. It gives them access under this broken system to welfare benefits, ultimately to the voting booth, and all the other rights and privileges that belong solely to Americans. So that practice of birth tourism is, as of the signing of this order, hereby banned. And what that means is that no one in the world is any more allowed to obtain a visa for this fraudulent purpose. It is probably, and President Trump has done many historic things on immigration, too many to list now, seal the southern border shut, record deportations, record integrity, stopping foreign terrorist entry, record reduction in drug seizures, dismantling criminal cartels, dismantling the gangs, right? Everything he's done that has been so unprecedented. I would put this in the top three in terms of importance, because it ends what has been one of the gravest and most egregious abuses of the American system, and it keeps American citizenship sacred.
0: Now, I mean, he laid it all out there. We know what's going on, right? And we talk about China, and we talk about bad actors around the world, and they obviously want to get people across the border. They have a kid. They go back to their home country. The kid can come back later into America, and they can vote. They can do all the stuff that an American citizen can do. Again, I mentioned the baby mills. And basically what these executive actions do, and I wasn't even aware that there's already a federal statute, if you will, concerning the State Department, that if, as far as birthright tourism, that if you can establish that somebody is coming here specifically for that purpose, you can deny them the visa or you can kick them out or what have you. These two executive actions, again, through the State Department and Homeland Security, if you're coming here and we can establish that you are from a country that wishes us ill will or wishes us harm, and you want to get here and have that kid, we can deny that visa. For 4 years we had an open border, and I believe what the president says when he says that if you don't have a border, you don't have a country. And these people came in here to affect our elections, to affect our economy, to fatten up districts that were red and to flip them blue. And it's obviously been abused for a long, long time. And that's why you have to put a stop to it. And like the people that say that this is somehow racist or you don't want people coming here, I can say for myself, and again, if you want to join me, it's the local number is 210-599-5555. I'm like a lot of conservatives. I had to describe myself. I'm a little right of center. I'm a little right of center. I would say 80% of my beliefs are largely conservative. I'm a little artsy fartsy too. So I got some liberal in me just on some things like creativity and art and stuff like that and free expression, even though I think that's pretty much a conservative idea too. But I mean, I have nothing against migration. Most conservatives I know have nothing against legal migration. And I think the great sin of this entire movement is that people like me have been characterized as being xenophobic and racist because we want the border to be secure. Again, I live in South Texas, where the open border for the 4 years of the Joe Biden administration were a freaking disaster. As far as the people that came here, I mean, here in this town, we've had people being trafficked. We've had people being sold for sex in motels and stuff like that. And if you want that to stop, you know, you're instantly labeled a racist. But I would flip it on its head and look at it from this direction. Okay, some of the women that are coming over here to have babies, and we know this to be true, are doing that at the behest of the cartels. They're doing it, they're being forced to do it in a sense because of bad people to make money. Because a lot of these places down along the border, you know, this is a money-making scheme. And so I'm glad that these executive actions were signed yesterday. And I it's something that is being grossly mischaracterized in our country as far as what birthright tourism is. As Stephen Miller said, you get people that come here and they say they just want to go to Disneyland for a few days and then they have a kid. So I'm glad that something is being done about that. But again, if you want to join me, 210, it's a local number for today only, 210-599-5555. We're going to take another break. It's Sean Reima in for the great Joe Pags on the Joe Pags Show.
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0: Yeah, it's the Joe Pags Show. 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
28: Hi.
0: Sitting in for Joe, my partner Trey Ware has been doing a phenomenal job this past week, and he had some other obligations. So I'm here tonight. He and I do a morning show here at KTSA Monday through Friday. And this is a big deal for me to be sitting in for the great Joe Pags. There's a really cool story concerning my radio career that I'm going to share with you a little later on. But, you know, It always is a little strange when you're doing somebody else's show, right? It takes a little while to get used to it. I've always likened it to going through somebody else's sock drawer, you know what I mean? Like you got to kind of figure out how it all works. But we're going to go to the phones. We were talking about birthright citizenship. The president signed a couple of executive actions yesterday to hopefully via the State Department and Homeland Security to stem the tide of this stuff, because a lot of people are making money and a lot of people are getting harmed. And as I mentioned a little while ago, if you really care about migrants, if you really care about immigrants, if you really care about people coming here, okay, then you would want this stopped as well, because people are being women are being used for this purpose so other people can make money. We also have the national security threat of bad actors sending folks over the border. And we certainly know China does a great deal of this. To have a child and have an American citizen who can then come back and basically work from within the country to destroy us. Let's go to the phones here. Here's Karen. Karen, how are you?
9: Good. How are you?
0: I'm doing all right. I'm severely over-caffeinated. Way too much caffeine.
9: No, I was calling about the tourism baby citizenship thing.
0: Right.
9: And that's not only going on with other people coming into the country having children and going back, but they are now utilizing in surrogates to have U.S. citizen women to have these children, and then they go to China with the kids or wherever.
0: Right.
9: So it's not only immigrants coming into the country illegally to have these children, they're also using U.S. citizen women to have be
0: right.
9: surrogates.
0: Well, and I appreciate the call. Yeah, I mean, it's going both ways. The one thing it sticks out in my mind yesterday when the president was talking, and I love the president. And he was talking some of the stats. I'm not mocking birthright tourism and how evil it is and all that stuff and how much the system is being abused. But you remember yesterday when he's talking about this, he said, there's a guy, he's got 58 kids. How's the guy got 58 kids? Well, you know, because, you know, 58 kids out of a baby mill. Let's take one more call. Charles, how are you?
10: Rima.
0: Hey.
10: Hey.
0: Hey.
10: The birthright citizenship, it started when Trump was in office the first time. D.C., the swamp, they realized, holy smokes, we got to do something because the American people have awakened to what we're doing to them.
0: Right.
10: So we got to bring as many people in here as we can.
0: Well, I mean, that's exactly what it's all about. You know, it's all about, I mean, as far as the uptick in it, yeah, it's certainly about Trump. But, I mean, everything pretty much is about Trump with those people. The guy is turning, he's reforming the entire world. I mean,
10: exactly.
0: Look, Stephen Miller was right, and I appreciate the comment. Stephen Miller was right about this communism thing the other night. He was on with Hannity. And he said, you know, you don't realize, you look at the midterms, okay, America is hanging over the abyss right now. And the only thing keeping us from tumbling into the abyss is, in fact, Donald Trump. In fact, when we get back, I'm gonna walk you through, you know, my journey with Donald Trump. I said I'm a little right of center, and that's true. I'm also a little artsy fartsy, you know. So I got a little bits of liberal in me, but not the like stupid parts. And I consider myself MAGA. I voted for Donald Trump 3 times. I love the guy. I love him as a president. But really, truly, the weight of history is on this man's shoulders. I mean, we'll get into Iran, and I know there's a lot of back and forth as to whether or not, you know, it's time to turn all of Iran into a mirror and get this thing done. Or are we going to wait for a deal? Is there actually a deal? Are we dealing with the right guys? I get all that weirdness about the back and forth of it. This has been going on since February. But, you know, as far as me, I absolutely trust Donald Trump. He's one of the smartest people on the planet. And there ain't nothing that guy don't consider. We'll take a little break. Again, Sean Rima in for Joe Pags on the Joe Pags Show.

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3: And it's actually Sean Reima in for Joe Pags. It's my great honor to be doing this gig tonight. And I'm a fan. Been a fan for a lot of years of the great Joe Pags, and I'll talk about that a little later on in the hour. But I mentioned before he broke that I wanted to talk about my journey with Donald Trump. Now, Donald Trump is reordering the world. I mean, he really, truly is. And he's doing a lot of stuff that he's talked about his entire career, his entire adult life, about Iran not having a nuke, you know, messing around with American presidents, you know, stringing them along. And I believe totally, you know, if they got a nuke, you think you're paying a lot for gas now. Marco Rubio had said this a couple of months ago. You think you're paying a lot for a gallon of gas now. Just wait till Iran gets a nuclear weapon and they can hold the world's energy supply hostage with a freaking nuke. Okay. So I support everything Donald Trump is doing in Iran. For the people who say, well, it's time to grease him. You know, the memorandum of understanding is toilet paper. You know, no agreement is going to stand. And you know what? They're religious nuts. No agreement is going to stand. But he knows that. He absolutely knows that. And, you know, here's a guy, and I said this a few minutes ago, upon whose shoulders the entire weight of history is resting, because now he's not only going to deal with Iran and Islamo-fascist weirdos who want to kill everybody, not just the Jews, but you and me, everybody. But now he's going to deal with this communist horde here at home, which is truly surreal to me. I'm a 58-year-old guy. I'm Gen X. I want to talk about my journey with Donald Trump here. And again, we're using a local number. This is just for today. This is the local number here at KTSA in San Antonio. Come Monday when Joe's back, everything goes back to normal. So if you want to call me up and comment on anything I'm talking about, 210-599-5555. You know, if I go back to the 80s, okay, Donald Trump has been in my consciousness my entire adult life. All right? That doesn't mean I followed him up until he got political. And I want to talk about that for a second. For me, throughout most of my young adulthood, you know, and all the way up till about 2015, Donald Trump was that real estate guy. He was that TV, you know, later on that TV guy that had The Apprentice and all that. I didn't watch any of those shows. It's not my kind of TV watching. So to this day, I don't think I've ever seen a single episode of The Apprentice. You know, when I was 18, 19 years of age, I was reading William S. Burroughs. I wasn't reading The Art of the Deal. I was kicking back with Naked Lunch. Like I said, I'm artsy fartsy. So Donald, my consciousness, but I didn't follow him. And when you get to, you know, the year, when you get to the point where, you know, it's the last reel of the Obama term, Obama presidency, and I was never a fan of that guy. I remember this speech he gave at the DNC, this, you know, young man who's going to usher us into a post-racial world, and then he spent the next, once he got elected, eventually spent 8 years telling us how much we suck, you know, come down off your high horse. And plus, I knew when Obama got elected, he was a freaking radical. Just like this guy in Michigan. Total radical. I knew it. I said, I hope we survive this guy. And for 8 years, again, I know I'm being simplistic, but all we heard was, we suck, we suck, we suck, we suck. We're oppressive. The founding fathers were a bunch of drunk weirdos. They didn't know what they're old, rich, white guys, right? And they didn't know what they were doing. They didn't take into consideration a modern world. They couldn't possibly do that. You didn't build that, right? We have a racist system, an inherently racist system. You heard that happy crap for 8 years. You look at a guy like Obama, as the first black president, the guy really had an enormous opportunity to actually usher us into Martin Luther King's dream of a post-racial America. But all he did once he got into office was blame racism for all his problems, blame white people for all his problems, blame the racist system for all his problems, and we suck. And I used to think to myself, buddy, if the system is so freaking racist, how did you get elected? And so after hearing that crap for 8 years, when Donald Trump showed up, my memory was the birther stuff. When he first showed up and he started talking about the birth certificate, he's not a real American. You know, I still was kind of blowing him off. I'm like, Donald Trump. This guy. this guy. It's another birther thing, conspiracy. Donald Trump just wants people to pay attention to him. Again, I didn't know a lot about him. I knew more about Kurt Cobain than I did Donald Trump. That's who I was, okay? I have tattoos, and not very pretty ones. But then, you know, as Donald Trump continued, and this is roughly about the time that I moved to Texas, and he really, you know, he came down the escalator, announced he was going to run for president, and I really started listening to what he was saying. And when I started listening to what he was saying, we're exceptional. Let's be great again. Let's take the boundaries off the economy. Let's get the wheels of the economy rocking and rolling again. Let's be America. We're badasses. I mean, I'm paraphrasing, obviously. But the one thing I got from Donald, I got two things from Donald Trump, and I really genuinely started paying attention to him. First and foremost, that's really him. He's a genuine guy. This is genuinely who the dude is. He genuinely believes all this stuff. He genuinely loves America, and he genuinely wants the best for America, right? And the second thing that I took notice of, again, apart from, you know, his personality, was the fact that, he was going to make America great again. And this was all positive stuff about being an American. And after 8 years of hearing how awful we were, it clicked in my head. This guy's got it. That's what it's all about. Okay, we are getting raked over the coals by all these other countries. I know tariffs, some people, it's evil. The tariffs, we're getting screwed by all these countries. I've said for a long time, whether you're talking about NATO or you're talking about our tariff deals, the rest of the world post-World War II was really like the living on your head. The fat dude living on your couch who doesn't work, he eats all your food, he drinks all your liquor, he doesn't help out with the light bill, you know, he just lays there and expects you to keep bringing the groceries home and taking care of him. And that was the rest of the world. That was our relationship with the rest of the world. And Donald Trump, I got it. It's like, no, I'm America first, and I'm going to negotiate these trade deals with Americans' best interests in mind. I'm going to take care of some bad guys because it's hurting American security. But overall, I just got this positive. It felt good to be an American again. And of course, the pukes on the left, you know, that meant you were jingoistic or you were a nationalist or you're a Nazi. First off, as soon as they started calling him Hitler, I knew the guy was onto something. I knew he had a message that was resonating with me and a whole lot of people. I love Donald Trump. He's a big, beautiful president. I really do. It is a little surreal, though, when you take into consideration just how much he has done in his time as president going back over a decade now. I know he took 4 years off. It is, if you want to know who I am, it's also my opinion. They cheated that damn election. They cheated that election. Because here's the other thing, and Donald Trump says this about himself, right? He said this recently, you know, obviously they hate me and they want to kill me because I'm effective. Okay, Donald Trump's very existence messes with the collective heads of the liberal pukes of this country and the liberal pukes around the world. Why? Well, because he presents a reality they don't like. These are people, whether they're the pukes in the media. And I had an awakening about how full of crap the news media in this country was, including the people I grew up with, like Walter Cronkite and Peter Jennings. I had a moment of awakening when I kind of realized, oh, wow, these guys have been full of crap my entire life. And the reason they hate Donald Trump so much, I mean, at least at the front end, is because they can't just roll out the usual crap, the usual bull crap, and have people swallow it and believe it. Okay, he's the fly in the ointment. He's the monkey wrench in the works as far as their reality. Because these are people who liked it, whether it's the trans issues we were talking about last hour, or it's climate change, or whatever it may be, racism in America. Okay, these people got so used to handing us the truth as they saw fit to give it to us, which is Orwellian. I think the trans thing is very Orwellian. Get people to agree to something that they know in their heads isn't true. The climate change thing was that. And Donald Trump, whether you love him or hate him, whether you love his personality or you don't, okay, he presents the truth. He presents a reality that we are the greatest country on the planet, that we are exceptional, that we have done exceptional things, that our very emergence as a nation that acknowledges that you and I as individuals have rights that we are born with. I'm also a Christian, and I do believe that God gave us the right of freedom, of liberty, to defend ourselves, to speak our minds, to speak our hearts without being slapped into a prison for it. And the very act of forming this nation itself was one of the most extraordinary things any bunch of humans has ever done. Because every government prior to ours was some kind of domination system, whether it was a royal domination system, whatever. People were told what to do. You didn't have this idea of personal liberty and that you, just by being squeezed out of the earth, you had innate liberties and freedoms and rights. Donald Trump gets that. And once I heard that from Donald Trump way back in the day in 2015, 2016, I got Donald Trump, and, I fell in love. I fell in love with the guy. And I also grew up, I'm from Annapolis, as I mentioned in the first area, I grew up in a little town called Cape St. Clair, about 20 minutes from Annapolis, right there on the Chesapeake Bay on the western side. And, I've spent time in New York, grew up on the East Coast, so the way Donald Trump talks, I just love the way he riffs. So I'm a fan. Let's take a quick call from Minnesota, then we'll take a break. Mimi, how you doing?
4: I'm good. How are you?
3: Pretty good. You're on the Joe Pag Show. Very quickly, what are you thinking?
4: I'm a liberal puke.
3: A liberal puke?
4: Yeah, that's what you called us.
3: Yes.
4: So, are you a millionaire?
3: No, I'm in radio.
4: Okay. Well, I think you're doing a really big disservice to your listeners by, I started tuning in when you were talking about kids transitioning and how they were getting handed all this stuff at school and they were being programmed.
3: Yes.
4: None of the stuff you said is true, dude.
3: What makes you think none of that is true?
4: No child is going to school and coming a different gender, you idiot.
3: Yes, they are.
4: What's wrong with you? No, they aren't.
3: Well, why do you think that? What proof, what have you seen that tells you that that's not going on?
4: Do you have anyone in your family that has dealt with this? Do you have any child that's grown up and have.
3: I'm not asking you that. I'm asking. Don't ask about me. I'm asking why you think this isn't going on.
4: Do you understand gender dysphoria? It's when somebody grows up and they feel like they're in the wrong body. Now, would
3: all right,
4: you rather
3: well, it's a mental illness. In fact, most of the planet considers it a mental illness, Mimi.
4: Do you want me to talk, or do you want to just go ahead and keep talking? And it's your show.
3: No. It's not my show. I'm just borrowing it for a couple of hours. But I mean, what I'm asking you, I know people in my world, in my life, whose kids went to school, and the people at school started transitioning the kid, and mom and dad didn't know. Do you agree with that? Is that cool with you?
4: No, that's ridiculous.
3: Well, you just acknowledge that it's going on, though, by saying that. You said it's not going on, and I said, will you be cool with that going on? You said no. Well, by saying that, you just acknowledge it's going on.
4: It's not going on, and children?
3: Yes, children. Children are not being transitioned. You're telling me that?
4: Being transitioned, like a verb that people are making transition.
3: Yes, does a kid have the Mimi, listen to me for a second. I got to take a break. Does a child have the capacity, the wisdom, the self-awareness to decide that they are actually the opposite gender? Do they?
4: Again. Dysphoria means that you're growing up and your brain is telling you that you're...
3: What I'm asking you, Mimi, what I'm asking you, does a child have the capacity, intellectual capacity, life capacity, wisdom, awareness, to make the decision that they are actually the opposite gender?
4: They do not, and they
3: don't. Right. That's why we right. That's why we protect them from that sort of thing. Right.
4: Go on to the next thing. What you like to do is talk about cultural issues. You aren't talking about the fact that we just bombed a country.
3: Oh, so now you're going to talk about Iran, and you're going to get off this topic because you know you're wrong.
4: No, we can go back to it in a second.
3: I got a second amount of time. The one thing I find with folks like that is they're very low info. They don't really understand why they believe what they believe, so you just got to ask them a couple of questions. We'll take a little break. Again, it's Sean Rima sitting in for the great Joe Pags on The Joe Pags Show.
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9: Joe Pag Show, Sean Ryman in for Joe. And went a little long there, was having some fun with Mimi. And that conversation, as a talk, I've been doing talk radio. I've been in radio for 36 years. I've been doing talk radio for, I guess, about 25, 26 years. And when you get into somebody like that, all you have to do is apply a smidge of the Socratic method. All you got to do is ask them questions. And you know they're full of crap as soon as they pivot to some other thing, like she just did. It sounds more like a Monty Python sketch, right? So why do you believe kids are not being transitioned in America? Well, why do you believe Trump should be bombing Iran? You know what I mean? It does. They just go on. They move on to something else. We went a little long there, so I got a break coming up here, and then we'll talk about some other stuff when I get back. But that's why I love Brendan Gill. I love watching Brendan Gill like talk to, you know, I've gotten addicted to those little videos that the shorts that show up online where he's just kind of going back and forth with somebody. Is that your testimony? Is that really what you believe? He's our guy here in Texas. And it's really all you have to do is ask questions about what people claim to believe. You don't have to be an expert in whatever they're talking about. You just got to ask, why do you think that? This is embarrassing, but I am married to a local gal here in San Antonio, Texas. Sometimes I find myself, I try to talk to her like Brendan Gill, you know what I mean? It's embarrassing. Is it your testimony here that you didn't say earlier that you wanted me to do the dishes? Is that what you're saying to me right now? Because you said you didn't want me to do the dishes. You were going to do it. Yeah, I do that crap. But it doesn't take much to reveal that somebody is full of crap. And I'm sorry, but a lot of you liberal pukes are full of crap. I got to take a break. Sean Reimer in for Joe Pags on the Joe Pags Show.

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14: I'm Sean Reimer, in for Joe Pags tonight. You can catch me on the morning show, KTSA, here in San Antonio, Texas. Beautiful San Antonio, Texas. And we're talking smack about what's going on in the world. The phone line. I have a local phone line that I'm using just for today. When Joe gets back on Monday, it all goes back to normal. But for now, if you want to talk to me, 210-599-5555. Now, let's talk about Abdul Al-Sayed and Mamdani. You know, I... 9/11 was a powerful moment for all of us, obviously. And, you know, at the time that 9/11 happened, I was living in Maryland. I was working at a talk station out there in a cornfield in Rehoboth Beach, Delaware. That's right. Rehoboth Beach, Delaware, where Joe Biden spent about 90% of his time in office, in the Oval Office, in a fold-out chair in Rehoboth Beach, Delaware. I started there at a little station called WGMD. And I'd never really gone. I'd been on Delmarva my whole life, and so I had kind of quit my job, and I'd always wanted to work in Denver and wanted to work in other markets. And so in the weeks preceding 9/11, I was actually making the biggest move of my life. Okay, I was leaving home, if you will, for the very first time and striking out west. I had that mythology in my head. I wanted to find my fame and fortune in the West. And take off and, you know, moving stuff out. Then I'm driving, getting ready to drive out. 9/11 happens. It's a very pungent thing, experience, you know, at that particular moment. Really blew my circuits for a few years. Honestly, I'm just being, you know, it really was a crazy, crazy time to be moving across country while the nation is under assault. 3,000 people dead. Took me a few years, you know, I mean, to really kind of wrap my mind around that. And so it is a little surreal to me that less than a quarter century later, we have, as the mayor of New York City, this smarmy jerk, Mamdani. It is a little surreal to me that, and I don't hate Muslims. I just hate the ones that want to blow me up, okay? That's it. I just hate the ones that want to kill me. I actually do have Muslim friends, and they don't want to kill anybody. Islam is, in a sense, always existed in a state of conflict. I don't have enough time to really get into the history of that. I was a religion major also, and I studied some of that stuff. But it's surreal to me that it took less than 25 years to get to a place where a guy like that is the mayor of New York City, and there are Islamic prayers being blasted on loudspeakers through lower Manhattan. It's weird, man. And then we have this guy out of Michigan, Abdul Al-Sayed. And I tell you what, you know, of all these weirdos, and, you know, Francesca Hong is a dork. You know, I don't worry about her. Some of these quote-unquote socialist candidates that are doing well, a lot of them are just, they're empty heads, man. They're just, there's no real intellectual content there. But Al-Sayed, I'll tell you, when he won the other night, the primary in Michigan, and I was kind of watching him, not only in the middle of the night, when he kind of gave a speech saying, hey, they're still counting the votes, and then he gave the speech, the 16-minute speech, or the longer speech the next day. Honestly, while I'm watching that guy, he reminded me of Obama. He's slick. He's smart. I felt that he was almost imitating Barack Obama. He almost had that kind of weird, that kind of cadence that Obama has when he's, you know, on a roll. In fact, why don't we, listen? I know this is old audio from a few days ago, but let's go ahead and listen to cut number four, Abdul Al-Sayed, and some of the things that he said, after he won the primary.
15: Use my whole name against me. Mike, listen, man, if you can't say the name, it's Abdurrahman. Keep the name out your damn mouth. Yeah. I'll be happy to give you lessons. But they understand that the only way that they think they can win is to drag us into the mud, to believe the worst about each other, to believe that what divides us is bigger than what unites us. They want us to think that the reason some of us ain't got is because of other people got. But it turns out that the reason so many of us ain't got is because of the system that has corrupted our politics to take it away from us. And that is the thing that we are taking on now. That movement to get money out of politics, put money in your pocket, pass Medicare for all, it is a big movement. So if you supported me or you did not support me, if you voted for Vice President Harris in 2024 or you voted for Donald Trump, if you believe like me that you ought to be able to afford your groceries, if you believe like me that you ought to be able to afford your home, if you believe like me that your tax dollars ought to be invested in you rather than sent somewhere else, if you believe like me...
14: Oh, God, this guy.
15: That a government of the people, by the people, and for the people is our birthright in this country, if you believe like me that we have a responsibility to stand up.
14: All right, that's enough. I can't take the guy. Yeah. That guy, now, okay, yeah, a lot of what that guy's saying is, in fact, a big movement, okay, but not the kind he's describing. It's all bullcrap. But do you see what I'm saying? He sounds like Obama. Okay, you ain't got this, I'm going to get you what you got. The Obama used to bring up his name, unrelentingly. Well, they don't like my last name. I don't have a name like other people. I don't have a name like other presidents. The guy's like just ripping off Obama, but the reason why is because they're one and the same. They both have the same goals in mind, which is not to get you everything that's going to make your life happy and you're just going to love the government and you're going to love all this free stuff you have. They both have in their hearts, in my opinion, the goal of destroying this country. And a lot of young idiots, and I'm sorry, but a lot of, it's unfair to call them idiots, okay? They had to pass through the education system that is dramatically different than the one, public education system, collegiate world, dramatically different than the one I went through, okay? When I graduated high school in 1985, I guarantee you every single person I graduated with, including myself, had a working understanding of World War II. We had a working understanding of communism and socialism and how those states actually end up living and how that people actually live in those places. We had a working understanding of history. I meet young people sometimes, and I mean people in their teens and 20s, and they're graduates from high school. Maybe they're in that first year of college. They don't know anything about World War II. They don't know anything about the Soviet Union. And so if you're going to start riffing on all this great stuff the government's going to do for you and you're filling the heads up, you're filling these young people's heads up with this stuff, well, of course they're going to love it. And that's what this guy's doing. But the thing that I wanted to mention to you, when I was watching him, and I think it's interesting that J.D. Vance, the vice president, has called him President al-Sayed twice. Because I had that thought. I was thinking, you know what? This guy is the real danger. This guy could make, this guy could somehow, by bell, book, and candle, end up in the Oval Office. He's the real, guys like this are the real threat. Obama did it. He'd only been a senator for 4 years. He was a relative newcomer. This guy, same dealio. Okay. I don't worry about the Francesca Hongs of the socialist movement. I worry about guys like this. So what do you think? Local number we're using just for today, 210-599-5555. Oh, and, get your name out of my mouth. I was like, what are you, Will Smith? You're going to hit me? You know, you're going to smack me if I mispronounce it? Get my name out of your mouth. Oh, God, dude. Pull it together, man. But again, Obama used the name thing. This guy uses a name thing. This guy is working from Obama's playbook step by step, and that makes him, in my mind, inherently dangerous. Because this is the guy, I was talking about 9/11, we deserved it, we had it coming. Remember when that sort of thing was the purview of true weirdos that nobody gave a crap about, like Ward Churchill? We dealt with that, you know, when I was living in Colorado. This is now policy for these people. This is what they all believe. And that is, Miller is right. We are hanging over the abyss of something. And if the midterms go south on us, we could very easily end up there at the hands of guys like this Abdul al-Sayed and Hassan Piker and all of them. And, I'd ask the question on our show during the week, is communism riding in on the backs of Islam, or is Islam riding in on the back of communism? I think they're kind of tandem. like Master Blaster in Mad Max Beyond Thunderdome. It's mutually beneficial. Socialism is the vehicle by which Islamofascists are worming their way into our society and into our political system to freaking destroy this country. And the young idiots I was just talking about a little bit ago who, you know, just I got to stop calling them idiots. These people were not given critical thinking skills in the public education system. Quite the opposite. Right? When I was in school, we were taught to be intellectually curious, to figure stuff out on our own. I meet people, you know, I have met people who have graduated from the public education system right now, in my opinion, who are functionally illiterate. And you can fill their heads with anything, whether it's the trans crap, the socialism crap, or whatever. And as long as the right people are telling them that stuff, they will believe it absolutely. The sad thing about it, though, is by the time they realize they've lost it all, their lives suck, they're eating out of the same dumpster as everybody else, oh, holy God, it'll be far too late. And Stephen Miller is right. It really all does come down to Donald Trump and his what he's doing. And it's surreal to me that it's surreal to see actual, real socialists, communists, fascists. I love the Antifa guys, you know, back in the day. We're fighting fascism by telling you what you should think and what you should say, and we're going to kill you if you don't agree with us, but we're fighting fascism. Now, Abdul al-Sayed, the real face of fascism, whether it's because of religious zealotry or just a desire for power or to destroy America, it's irrelevant. It all leads to the same thing. It all leads to that abyss that Stephen Miller was talking about. And the tragedy is that we've allowed our young people to be failed in the education system, and they're just going along with this crap. Who are the people that support Abdul al-Sayed? The most annoying people in the world. And what do I mean by that? College-educated, white, college-educated, self-hating white people. Women, mostly. J.D. Vance, the vice president, who I also have a lot of admiration for, he called him that when he was talking to Laura Ingraham the other night. College-educated, self-hating white people who are basically all about proving how non-racist and non-Islamophobic they are by supporting a guy, a piece of crap like Abdul al-Sayed, and Hassan Piker and Mamdani. Look at how non-Islamophobic I am. I just voted for a Muslim. You know, that kind of thing. And they're being taken for a ride. And again, they have no idea what's at risk right now. They don't have the intellectual capacity to know what's at risk right now. But what's at risk right now is everything. Take a little break and we'll come back. We get back. I may take a couple of calls, but I told you I was going to tell the why this is such a magical moment for me to be on the air doing the Joe Pag Show today. And I want to thank Joe and Sam and Polo, for having me on. It's a lot of fun. It is Sean Reima on the Joe Pag Show.
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14: Yo, it's my great honor to be hanging out with you tonight. And I got to hit some new, I was kind of riffing there, I want to hit some news stories. As I said a little while ago, I'm artsy fartsy. I self-publish my own poetry books. Okay, that's who I am. I'm not a sports guy. I like watching baseball, but that's mostly because I grew up around the Baltimore Orioles and my family was all into baseball. And I genuinely do enjoy watching baseball, but I'm not a sports head. So I can't list off stats for you or batting averages or any of that crap. So I'm not a big basketball guy. I do follow the Spurs, or I did follow the Spurs. We're following the Spurs again. It was a great season. But I'm not a basketball expert. But a lot of this stuff with Caitlin Clark and Sophie Cunningham has been fascinating to watch. And the just absolute buggy-eyed, frothy hatred for Caitlin Clark and, the trans issues that have somehow made their way into the WNBA, which nobody was watching. Nobody gave a crap about it until Caitlin Clark and now Sophie Cunningham. But we have this, and this all-inclusivity thing, and we hear this a lot in sports, right? We heard it from Popovich here in town with the Spurs and political issues. The trans thing is just what everybody is running their mouths about. But you rarely ever see, a woman try to get on the Spurs or try to join a football team. It's almost always the other way around. But we have something interesting going on with, is it Enes Kanter-Freedom? He changed his last name. He's a former NBA guy. And used to play for Boston a few years back. Again, I'm not a basketball expert, but based upon all of this, inclusive stuff that they're running their mouths about, he posted a video on X where he wants to join the WNBA. My team and I have carefully examined the WNBA's eligibility criteria. Based upon the current guidelines, I can and am officially declaring my eligibility for the upcoming WNBA draft. Dude that wants to go, you know, if simply declaring who you are is all that's required, then I meet every single requirement necessary to compete in the WNBA. Definitely not here to mock, make fun of, or disrespect any community or personal choices. I am simply asking that the current rules be applied to everyone. That's funny. Let's see here. Let's talk to somebody. Let's go to Joel from Minnesota. You betcha. Joe, how you doing?
18: Good, Sean. How are you?
14: Pretty good, man. I got family in Minnesota. How you doing?
18: I called in about 15 seconds into Mimi's call because I couldn't take it anymore. And the only thing she has right is she actually called it what it is, gender dysphoria. It's a mental illness.
14: Yes.
18: And she's a testament to the fact that there's more than one kind of mental illness. Get some help, hon.
14: Yeah, I concur. Thank you. Yeah, Mimi, yeah, get thee to a therapist. Look, you know what? One of the things I hate about the trans thing, I've known trans people over in my life. I've known gay people. Okay, it was never this, I am the opposite gender. What I really can't stand about the trans movement as it is today is that it's horrible for women. I mean, it's turned the feminist movement back about 50, 60 years. I guess it really is a man's world. If you're a dude and you just say you're a woman, right, not only do you get to go in the locker rooms, right, you get to go in the bathrooms, get to go wherever you want, wherever women have formerly had safe spaces. This movement is crapping all over women, and that's what I don't like. I consider myself an actual feminist. I actually care about women's rights, which are being turned into toilet paper right now with this whole trans trip. And I hate it. And you're not having a cycle, dude. You're just not. Not. It is Sean Reimer in for Joe Pags on the Joe Pags Show. We'll be right back.
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12: 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And now, we're going to set the record straight and learn about the way Marilyn Monroe actually died. The third way. I'm Jake Brennan.

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2: Actually, it's Sean Reimer sitting in for Joe today. And I've been telling you, if you want to call up, we have to. I'm with Joe's flagship station, KTSA, here in San Antonio. I do the mornings. My brother, Trey Ware, and so if you want to talk to me just tonight only, you got to call this number, 210-599-5555, and then things go back to normal on Monday when Joe returns. We've been talking about trans stuff because the story that came out, this lawsuit or this case headed by Ken Paxton against this hospital here in Texas. They were transitioning kids allegedly, or, you know, apparently by miscoding them. And you have a law here in Texas, as you do in several other states, that you can't transition kids, minors. And so they have to create a detransition clinic, within 3 months, which I think is ultimately a good thing, because apart from women, the people who are really being run roughshod over in regards to all this trans stuff are the detransitioners. And so I want to see more clinics. But Ken Paxton is on our mind also because I like Ken Paxton a lot. He's been a great attorney general. He's running against, obviously, James Tallarico. And this brings me to my next topic. It has to do with being genuine. There's one thing you've been watching in the news recently is that James Tallarico, who is the very living, breathing definition of milquetoast. I mean, the guy is a wafer. He really is. He's just a... he's trying to cowboy up. He's like a lot of Democrats. And I'm not the most macho guy in the world. I'm just not. But, you know, just be who you are. Democrats in the last couple of election cycles obviously had some trouble with young men. They're trying to masculine themselves up. Well, they've been talking about toxic masculinity for a long time now, and so it turned off a lot of dudes. And now they're trying to macho up a bit. And especially here in Texas, which they desperately want to, you know, flip to red. Many of the cities are already blue, frankly, including this one that I'm living in. But James Tallarico, he's pretty much topped out on all of the liberal pukes who would vote for him. And so now I guess he's trying to trick Texans into believing he's like a cowboy guy, and he knows how to work a welding torch. There's a famous, infamous story now about the truck he was driving was a rental. And one thing I've learned about Texans since I got here 16 years ago is you can't bullcrap them. Like, when I got here, I didn't go get a bolo, you know. I didn't start driving an F-150. I didn't pretend that I know how to grill, you know. I'm a sushi eater. Again, I write poetry. I was my genuine self when I got here, and a lot of Texans embrace me because of that honesty. I think Texans appreciate, like a lot of people do, they appreciate you being your genuine self. And go back to the trans issue for a second. By reconfiguring reality as whatever the hell you decide it's going to be as far as yourself, you know, well, I just decided I'm the opposite gender, so I am that. It really takes away from what it really is like to be a woman in America, in the world. just like the gay thing, you know, with the trans trip. It was never a choice. Now it's a choice. Now it's something I can decide to be. Really kind of takes away from the courage it took a lot of gay people back in the day just to live as gay people in America. I talked about the feminist movement a few minutes ago. You know, since the suffragettes in this country, women couldn't even freaking vote, you know, a little over 100 years ago. And they fought for equal protections under the law, not to be treated as property, to be able to do what any other citizen can do. The 60s started going out in the workforce, becoming professionals. I'm a fan of the feminist movement as it actually is and was. Some of the scariest bosses I've ever had in my life were women. Some of the most admirable bosses as well. But all of a sudden, again, it's a man's world because we need to obsess on the trans trip. The feminist movement now argues for the rights of men over women. And if you're a liberal puke or a liberal person like J.K. Rowling and you start talking about, well, women should be protected in their spaces and they should be protected in sports, well, then the very same people who claim that they're feminists or whatever will attack you because you're not defending a dude over a woman in a woman situation. Be your genuine self. And so James Tallarico is, yeah, James Tallarico, if he, you know, it really wants to scoop up some more young voters, you know, seriously, dude, you should just be who you are. Just be a guy who lives with his mom or has his mom do everything for him. Just be that, be who you are, James. Okay. You're not technically Gen Z, but you got a lot of Gen Z qualities, dude. Just be that guy. Because nobody's buying the macho cowboy trip here in Texas or anywhere else. Let's see. Again, if you want to call me up locally, 210-599-5555, 210. It's only for today. In fact, since I was talking about Texas, let's go to Rudy. Rudy, how are you? You're on the Joe Pag Show.
3: Yo. Great show.
2: Thank you.
3: Great show.
2: Thank you.
3: You're filling in some big shoes. Like
2: yes, I am.
3: Sullivan used to say, really big shoes.
2: Yep, absolutely. What are you thinking about right now?
3: Oh, that lady. What was her name?
2: Mimi. Oh, Mimi. We're still getting calls on Mimi, yeah.
3: Oh, God. Man, there's something definitely wrong. Look, they're I don't know how you want to say it, indoctrinating, brainwashing, or grooming, or what, these kids. No, anybody who does that or wants to do that to a kid, they need to go to jail, especially the doctors and stuff like that. Come on, man.
2: Yeah, I don't understand any medical professional cutting into a healthy person's body,
3: exactly.
2: Especially a minor. You should be in jail. Absolutely.
3: Because that child does not understand. I mean, you know, they're growing up and their brain
2: right.
3: Hasn't really developed to understand. They're still trying to figure themselves out, but you do not need a parent to tell, oh, you can be this and you can.
2: Well,
3: no, you can't. You need to accept what you are when you are born.
2: Absolutely. I got to run, man. I just want to take that a little further here. Because really, and I've said this before, this whole movement really isn't about trans people. It's not about women. It's not about men being women. It's not about any of that stuff. Okay? What it's really about, in my opinion, and the trans people, the trans community, which is not even really, they're a tiny, tiny, tiny subculture of people in the gay and lesbian community, are themselves being used. And they're being used to accomplish something political and possibly economic, you know, as far as people getting paid to do this transition crap or what have you. And they're being used to accomplish something Orwellian, which is if you can, and again, I mentioned the Voltaire quote a little while ago, and this is the Orwellian nightmare. How many fingers am I holding up? How many fingers do you see? Well, maybe it looks like I'm holding up three. What do I tell you, though? No, I'm holding up four. You see four fingers, not three, because I'm telling you that's what you see. Once you can get people to agree to a reality that they know isn't true, you've already imprisoned them. Again, I go back to what I was saying earlier. I don't think anybody in their own minds actually believes this stuff. And if you actually believe gender is fluid, you're crazy. This is all about control and taking this country over from within, by indoctrinating generations of young people to just shut up and believe what we tell you to believe. And as far as the second half of the Voltaire quote about, you know, if you can get people to believe in absurdity, you can get them to commit atrocities. Charlie Kirk was assassinated. That's an atrocity. They're putting words on bullets and shooting people. Okay, we're already at the atrocity part. You know, because again, if you can get a person to accept or at least verbalize an absurd thing that they know isn't true, you have already imprisoned them. And as far as the trans thing being used, okay, this isn't about trans people. This is about getting mom and dad out of the way. It's like the attacks on the church, attacks on religion, unless you're Muslim. Okay, if you want to create a fascist state, okay, there are things you have to get rid of. You have to get rid of the family dynamic. You can't have mom and dad having more influence over your kid than you do as the state. You got to get rid of God, got to get rid of the church. Yeah? You can't have the church. You can't have a notion of God elevated beyond the state. And that's what this is really all about. In other words, the Democrat institution in this country, liberal pukes as I call them, okay, they actually don't, as far as the architects of this stuff, they don't really give a crap about gay people. They don't give a crap about black people. They don't give a crap about any of these communities that they claim to give a crap about. Why? Why do I say that? Because at the end of the day, a lot of their policies have an inherent insult attached to it. If you say that it's an unfair burden to put on an African-American that they have to show a photo ID to vote, what you are saying is that black people are too stupid and slow to get a photo ID. Right? It's like Obama. You didn't do that. You know, at the heart of all this stuff, there is an inherent insult that you need the government because you can't do it on your own. And that's really what's at play. Of course, if you want to go into a Mamdani grocery store in New York, you do need a photo ID, but it's not a burden there. It's only a burden when black people go to vote. It's like, I believe the whole thing about shutting down the prisons is the same dealio, okay? It's not really about shutting down the prisons. Oh, there'll be prisons in the new America. They'll just be called something else. They'll be called re-education camps, and they'll shove guys like me in there. There'll be plenty of prisons. Don't get me. Don't believe that happy crap about getting rid of prisons. Why do they say they want to get rid of prisons? Again, there's an inherent racist idea behind it. Well, you know, a lot of black people are in prison. A lot of Hispanic people are in prison. So if we say we want to get rid of prisons, then they'll vote for us. They'll support us. It's kind of like in the tail end of Kamala Harris's campaign or whatever the hell that was. You know, when she started talking about legalizing weed, well, black people smoke weed, so if I say I'm going to legalize weed, black people will vote for us. Everything has a secret purpose that has nothing to do with the stated purpose when it comes to the American left and the American socialists. They're really not there for you. They're there for the evil plot behind the scenes and to accomplish that. They just need to get you to support them. That's really what it's all about. And that's what I really can't stand about a lot of it is that, whether you're low income, you know, whether you're a person of color, whether you're gay, all of which, you know, are just human beings. Okay. Don't ever think that the crap you hear from the left in this country, especially the socialists, that they actually care about you. They don't. As soon as you become an obstacle, they'll eat you alive just like they'll destroy anybody else. Just like they want to destroy Donald Trump. Okay, I absolutely believe that. Again, that local number if you want to call, 210-599-5555. I got to take a break. It's Sean Reimer sitting in for the great Joe Pags on the Joe Pags Show.
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2: Yeah. It's the Joe Pags Show. It's Sean Reimer in for Joe Pags. He's going to work on the morning show at Joe's flagship station, KTSA, here in beautiful San Antonio, Texas. And we're talking about the news. We're riffing about stuff, talking to you. We got Jerry from Oklahoma. Hang on. I'll try to get to you here. If not, then maybe we'll talk to you next break. But I was talking about America sliding into the abyss and all that stuff and control. If we lose this country, if we genuinely lose this country and we slide into that, as Stephen Miller was talking about, it's going to be because of two kinds of people, vast amounts of stupid people and a relatively small collection of arrogant and evil people. And I'm thinking about that. I'm back, right?
15: Yes.
2: Am I? Oh, that's what I thought. Yeah. Sorry. Just making sure. A relatively small amount of evil and arrogant people. I bring that up because of Anthony Fauci, who I think should have been dragged before an international tribunal. 7 million people died around the world during COVID, 1 million people here in this country. And this guy was laughing his ass off the entire time, lying his ass off, and apparently allegedly making lots of money. I bring it up because we had the contempt vote. He is going to be held in contempt. Why? Well, he had immunity for his activities during COVID. So he really couldn't invoke his right not to incriminate himself when nothing he could possibly say about that particular situation could be used against him. He also made an opening statement, which, again, kind of invalidates your First Amendment rights to not incriminate yourself. He now faces, it's gone to it's going to go to the justice or the DOJ. He could face up to a year in prison, $1,000 fine. Again, I'd rather see him in a international jail cell for the rest of his miserable life. But the arrogance of this guy, you know, is just otherworldly. I don't know if you saw the pictures, though. He knows, though, his ass is on the griddle to a certain extent. You saw the pictures outside of his home in D.C., which is a $1 million house. And he's taken out this was after the contempt charge. He's taken out the recycling. And boy, sad face emoji. The guy does not look happy. Then his wife flipped off the photographer, the person taping them. You want to talk about control, okay? Just consider what took place during COVID, which I personally believe was intentional. I believe people within this country and people, frankly, in the Chinese government, this is just my opinion, needed some way to stop Donald Trump. And because Donald Trump at that time was isolating China. He was beginning this business of renegotiating all these tariff deals with the countries surrounding China. China's ass was on the griddle, in a sense, economically and just in general, from a guy like Donald Trump. They had to stop him, and they did. And you also had to find a really clever way to cheat elections in America, which they did with this COVID stuff, by essentially rewriting election law at the state level. Mail-in ballot dumps in middle of the night where every single ballot is for Joe Biden, which is statistically impossible. Anthony Fauci got us to do all kinds of stuff that he knew was bull, that he knew didn't do anything. The masking thing, I remember when Anthony Fauci first came on the scene at the front end of COVID, Anthony Fauci was front and center saying, don't wear the mask. I'm science. Don't wear the mask because it will encourage you to touch your face. You get boogers on people, you're going to pass the COVID around. And then, suddenly, magically overnight, oh, no, you got to wear 8 masks. Now, he's not wearing one while he's hanging out with Jake Tapper eating lobster tail in Georgetown. But everybody else, that guy got off on the control. He's an egomaniac. I think he's a psychopath or a sociopath at best. And he ought to be in a jail for a lot longer than a year. But, baby, don't ever think it ain't about control. It's absolutely what it's about. Sean Reimer on the Joe Pags Show.

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13: On August 4th, 1962, Marilyn Monroe died. 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The third way. I'm Jake Brennan and on my podcast Hollywoodland, I revisit some of the biggest stories from Hollywood history, separating the myths people want to believe from the reality underneath them. 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
14: It is the Joe Pags Show. I'm Sean Reimer in for Joe once again. He'll be back on Monday. Everything goes back to normal on Monday. How are you doing today? And we just, for the next half hour, we're using this local number here at KTSA in San Antonio. That's where I work on the morning show, 210-599-5555. Just to completely change directions here, I was watching Jesse on Fox, and he's talking about these UFOs over Colorado Springs. Obviously, in this administration, this second term, you have Donald Trump, the Pentagon, and a whole bunch of folks inside the government releasing, and I hate calling them UAPs. Unidentified aerial phenomenon. What's wrong with UFOs? They're UFOs. And they were just, today they released some stuff. A couple of hours ago, or today, some UFOs they saw over Colorado Springs, which is interesting. I used to live in Colorado Springs. I saw some UFOs in Colorado Springs, too, but for dramatically different reasons. And of the whole releasing of the information that we have and the file dumps on the things that our military people have seen in the air and encountered, these are objects that defy our known physics that can do things that we just don't understand how they're able to do that. And if you want kind of a thumbnail opinion of how I view all that stuff, I think given the vastness of God's creation, there's probably other forms of life. I think it's the very definition of provincialism to believe that we're it, you know, and plus I believe God can be in infinite places at infinite times and create all kinds of forms of life. I think we're part of one big happy family here in the cosmos, in God's creation. And it's one of those things I never thought I'd see. It sounds like I'm conflating two different topics here, but I never thought I'd see in my lifetime socialism take root in this country. The anti-Semitism, the open hatred of the Jews, you know, as being a Gen X guy, I never thought I'd see that in my lifetime in America, which is breathtaking. And I never thought I'd really believe that I might actually find out that there's life elsewhere in the cosmos in my lifetime, which I absolutely believe you and I are going to find that stuff out at some point. It may not happen during Donald Trump's final couple of years. Maybe it will. I actually don't know. But I find that to be very exciting. The idea that we would learn that we are absolutely positive about other forms of life. It's scary as hell, yeah, because you know what? If they can get here, they can pretty much do anything. You know, run the show or whatever. But I think it's exciting stuff. Let me take a quick call here. Jerry's from Oklahoma. He's been hanging on for a while. Jerry, how you doing?
15: I'm doing okay.
14: What are you thinking?
15: Well, I called in when they were talking about the kids complaining about the $20 burrito, but like there are so many entitled people. Like when I went through college and I had my apartment, I went and bought the food that was on sale
14: right
15: from scratch. And even, you know, as a young family, we ate a lot of hot dogs. I drove through college with a car without an air conditioner in Oklahoma. I just feel like kids want to graduate from high school and be at the level that their parents were after working lots of years. And
14: I absolutely agree, Jerry.
15: Eat all the time and just have everything they want all at once, and that's not the way life works.
14: Well, again, I appreciate the call. Keep listening. I kind of keep things moving kind of quickly here, but again, these are the wages, if you will, of allowing the public education system to be corrupted by political types and bias and the idea that you really want to create generations of people who are not going to question anything and who in fact would embrace something like freaking socialism. What's the one word you hear come out of most liberal puke's mouth on a regular basis? You hear this in advertising, you hear this word all the time these days, but you hear it a lot from socialists. You heard it from Al Sayed the other day. It's the word deserve. I'm going to get you the free health care you deserve. I'm going to get your college debt forgiven because you deserve to be debt-free. I'm going to get you this because you deserve it. You hear that word deserve constantly. And yes, it's the idea that you're going to tell young people that they should have stuff just because they deserve it for some mysterious reason that nobody can really define. It's a way of numbing out the mind to the idea of ultimate control through something like socialism. Because you deserve to be happy. You deserve to have everything you want, whether you actually do or you don't. Maybe you're a jerk and you don't deserve anything. The real sin of cycling these generations of young people through that filter, that educational filter, where, again, as I said earlier in the show, you're not like when you and I were in school, you're not learning critical thinking skills. Okay, I'm sorry, but an education in history at the public school level is not what it was when you and I went to school in the 80s, which wasn't what it was when people went to school back in the 70s and the 60s. And I don't like to harsh on young people too much because, in a sense, culturally, systemically, they were raised to be this way. And, in my day, I'm not saying that I was all that great at this when I was a young person, but life kicked my ass a bit. And I learned that if I need something or want something, I have to go out and get it. I have to do what I have to do to make sure I'm taken care of, to make sure my family is taken care of. Yeah. And that involves, and I think the great thing, or the thing that's observable about this generation is, they really don't like doing stuff that they don't have to do or don't want to do. And sometimes in order to get what you want, yes, or what you need, you have to do stuff you don't want to do. But again, if you're softening up the generations to embrace something like socialism, which is exactly what's happened. I mean, look at the polling. Okay, and what's creepy is that they're not only embracing socialism, they're also embracing the idea of political violence. It's like we are trying to create a couple of generations of violent stooges who react very badly when they don't get what they want, whether it's the proper pronoun or the amount of money they think they ought to be making or whatever. You're basically creating a generation of brown shirts who are violent thugs that you can just kind of point in any direction. Okay, today you're Antifa. Tomorrow you're pro-Palestinian. Now you're pro-trans. Write the words on the damn bullet, son. Get the message out. They're trying to create, and they are successful to a certain extent in creating. Nah, I'm not painting with a broad brush. One thing Charlie Kirk showed us is that there's a lot of young people out there who are not that. A lot of young people of faith. A lot of young people of responsibility, the trad wife thing. There's a lot of traditional values. You look at the resurgence in the church. I'm a man of faith. I'm a Christian. You're seeing young people in this rolling revival that I think Charlie Kirk really helped foster. They're going back not to the rock and roll churches and the blue jeans. They're going back to the traditional churches. They want tradition. They want something to believe in. Because they don't really have much to believe in when it comes to the culture, which is pretty vacuous, social media, all that stuff. But there are a lot of young people that we're sending out into the world, and they're not fully formed adults yet. They don't even really get the whole idea of spending time doing something you don't want, working for something to get what you want or what you need. And it breaks my heart because who is Gen Z going to be when they're in their 50s? I mean, I was watching the Five the other day. They were doing a story on helicopter parents who go with their adult children to job interviews, and who in college they're going with the kids to talk to the professors. They're in other words, they're involved in their adult children's lives long after they should be. And the kids are not, or the kids, I keep calling them kids. Well, a lot of them are. And when they get out into the world and the helicopter mom and dad won't be there to do everything for them and think for them whether it's an employment thing or whatever it may be, life is going to kick their ass. And they won't be prepared for it. And these, it's the very same young people that are being used by evil people who want socialism, who want to create something other in this country, other than what it is and always has been from its founding. Again, you need violent thugs who won't question anything you say, that you can point in any direction at any time. I mean, look at the interviews you see from the pro-Palestinian stuff, from the trans stuff. They talk to these people that populate, you know, a lot of these protests and street theater and all. They have no idea why they're there. It's all, look at the socialist council, whoever, the Socialists of America Council, Democrats, Socialists of America, the council people. They've been all over Fox, these young people. They can't even really define socialism. I said a little while ago, the ridiculousness of something like Antifa is you have a bunch of young fascists who claim they're fighting fascism, but yet they can't define fascism, which is why they don't know that they're actually the fascist in the room. Al-Sayed was running his trap about, I'm going to bring people together. We played that audio a little while ago. We got to stop going after each other and being so divided. But at the same time, if you don't agree with everything that guy says, right? Like Hassan Piker said, you're an Islamophobic piece of S, or you're a Charlie Kirk, or you should die. You know, you should not be allowed to live. Look at all the young people who are dancing on the grave of a man who was assassinated not even 1 year ago, merely for what he believes, merely for conversations he would have with people. They shot him. You know, and that's where we are. And again, I'm kind of going back to that abyss that Stephen Miller was describing. When you have a whole lot of people that have no understanding of history, have no critical thinking skills, are political stooges, you can fill their heads with whatever you want to fill their heads with, and they're violent, and they're okay with violence as long as it's violence directed at what they hold in disdain or what they're told to hold in disdain. You can point them at anything you need to point them at, just like the brown shirts at the front end of the Nazi regime. And it's sad because a lot of them are young people with their whole lives ahead of them. They can do anything they want. You and I get to this stage in life, and what do you realize when you hit your mid to late 50s, early 60s? You realize just how powerful and beautiful and energetic you were when you were young. Okay, one thing I've realized is I've gotten older. Oh, holy crap, when I was 19, 20, 21, 23, 24, I could have done anything. But, of course, like a lot of young people, you're riddled with insecurities. And that's where the bad people come in and they start telling you, you don't deserve this. You deserve something else. And we're going to get you what you deserve. All you got to do is hate that guy over there, or hate the Jews, or hate Republicans, or hate Donald Trump, or hate MAGA, or hate whomever we tell you to hate. And don't worry about why we want you to hate them. You're not going to be required to explain it to anybody. The hating part is the important part. That's what's at play here. And yeah, according to Stephen Miller, you're right. We are at a very dicey time right now. And it's not just about the midterms. It's about that, you know, to a certain extent in this country, maybe that's what Donald Trump's true purpose in our lives really is to wake us up. To wake us up to what's been going on in this country incrementally for quite some time, so that we have arrived at this place where we have Islamofascists running New York, okay? Where we have an actual socialist movement in this country that young people are glomming onto. Where we have political assassinations, where we have political violence, because people feel they deserve something, something they can't even define. And again, a lot of it falls on Donald Trump's shoulders. It truly does. I got to take a break. It's Sean Reimer, once again, hanging out on the Joe Pags Show.

0: Did you hear that? Listen very carefully. That's my phone. 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
6: Sean Ryman in for Joe, broadcasting from our flagship, Joe's flagship station, KTSA in San Antonio. I got to tell the Joe story real quick because I'm almost out of time. 20 years ago, I was working at KOA in Denver, and that's where I discovered Joe Pags. That's where I heard his show, The Weekend Show, for the very first time, and I thought it was one of the coolest shows I'd ever heard. I became a fan. I love the way I love Joe on the air. I just, first off, then I got to meet him just recently, fairly recently. He's a really nice man and a good guy. But I, back in like 2005, when I was working in Denver at KOA, I'd listen to Joe Pags. He'd come on after me, and I'd drive home and listen to the whole show, and I just was a huge fan. I loved his humor, loved his intellect. Well, fast forward, you know, a few years, and I as is the case with a nomadic radio lifestyle, I end up in San Antonio, Texas. And when I got here, it was kind of, I moved around a lot. I worked at a lot of stations. And when I got here, my question is always, well, who's the other guy? Meaning, who am I up against? And I got here to San Antonio, and I said, you know, and I'm new. I don't know anybody in Texas. I was in Austin for about a year. You know, I'm completely new to this part of the world. And I said, who's the other guy? And my boss goes, Joe Pags. I went, oh, God. Oh, I'll keep this gig for about 6 months, you know, if I'm lucky. But that's why, you know, doing the show tonight was kind of a magical thing for me. It's kind of like this weird 20-year circle that's been completed from the first time I heard Joe on the air, again, back in Denver, to sitting behind his microphone and doing the show. And it's been a great honor to do the Joe Pags show for you tonight. I hope I sounded okay. It's been fun talking to you all. And, you know, Joe's going to be back on Monday. Everything goes back to normal. God, and I know it's it was his birthday week. He talked about it on the radio. He's 16. Happy birthday, Joe. And you guys can't see me, but, man, I'm 58, okay? I look like I'm about 10 years older than Joe. Joe is in fantastic shape, man. Dude, your arms? You know, if I tried to lift weights like that with my spindly little arms, they'd snap at the elbow. I'm really just a soft and chewy guy. I'm like a piece of gum that's been chewed too much. You know, I really got to start getting healthy. And actually, Joe kind of inspires me to want to start treating my health a little more seriously and maybe doing some of that exercise stuff I keep hearing so much about. And maybe I will. But again, it's been a lot of fun. Hanging out with everybody, and perhaps I'll see you again. You can hear me normally on the morning show here at KTSA. Thank you, Paulo. Thank you, Don Cooper. Thanks, Joe and Sam, and everybody for having me on the air today. It's been a lot of fun. Spread the love. Don't be a jerk. We'll see you again soon. Bye-bye.
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25: Meta is being ordered to pay a hefty fine for contributing to a mental health crisis among children. A New Mexico judge has ordered the owner of Facebook and Instagram to pay $567 million into a child mental health fund set up to address harms caused by social media. Lawyers for Meta say the company disagrees with the ruling and plans to appeal. Job creation stalled last month. Michael Kastner reports.
26: The government's monthly employment report out today shows no new non-farm payroll jobs added in July. In fact, the Bureau of Labor Statistics says 23,000 jobs were unexpectedly shed. Most analysts had been expecting to see as many as 83,000 new jobs created. Meanwhile, the unemployment rate did slip a bit from 4.2% to 4.1%. I'm Michael Kastner.
25: Americans need to earn about $110,000 to comfortably afford a typical home for sale in the United States. That's according to a new Redfin report that looked at the annual income a household would need to purchase a medium-priced home in June. The necessary $110,000 income is just 0.5% lower than last year's record high amount. While Redfin estimates the median U.S. household earned nearly $88,000 in June, up 4% from a year ago. The Los Angeles Dodgers became the first Major League Baseball team to gross more than $1 billion in revenue in 2025. Tammy Trujillo has more.
27: That's according to ESPN's Jeff Passan, who says Shohei Ohtani earns more than $100 million per year off the field. That comes from sponsorships and advertisements. Ohtani signed a 10-year, $700 million contract before the 2024 season. He's making just $2 million a year from it until the final year, after deferring $680 million to the end of the contract. Passan calls the Dodgers a Shohei Ohtani shell corporation, with the tourists, business opportunities, and merchandise sales they've brought in after signing the international superstar. He believes they'll gross more than $1 billion again this year.
25: With your consumer and business news, I'm Chris Caraggio.
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1: Right? But God says, I'll never leave you. I'll never forsake you. He's always with you. In the hard times and the good times and the overwhelming times, when you miss it times, he doesn't go anywhere. Nahum 1:7 says, the Lord is good, a stronghold in the day of trouble, and he knows those who trust him. He knows you. He knows what you need. He knows your inner workings. He knows your thoughts. He cares about you. He knows you.
2: Psalm 46:1, God is our refuge and strength, and very present help in trouble. I love it. Mm-hmm. He's a present help, so he's there to help.
1: Yeah, amen. I just want to share one verse that isn't on here, but I'm not remembering which psalm it's in, but it says, God inhabits the praises of his people. And I love that one because sometimes we don't know what to do or where to go, but if we praise him, it says he literally inhabits the praises. So it's a way to kind of bring the strong tower to you by praising him. If you're in the middle of a really difficult situation, sing a praise song. We have here, though, Exodus 14:14. The Lord will fight for you, and you shall hold your peace.
2: Oh, I love that.
1: Amen.
2: You know, sometimes it's really hard to hold your peace. Mm. It's also very hard sometimes to let the Lord fight the battle for you.
1: Yeah.
2: Because, you know, we want to jump out there and start fighting when God says, I want you to hold your peace. I got you.
1: Be still.
2: I got this. I got this. God saying, I got this. Surely I created the heavens and the earth. Surely I can handle.
1: Yeah.
2: I can handle what you're going through. So.
1: Yeah, come on. That's so good. Yeah, it is hard to be still. But it says, well, be still and know that I am God. I am God. I will be exalted on the earth. I will be exalted in the nations. And you're so right. You know, sometimes it's important to just get still. We hear when we're still.
2: I think we should start to pray over people that, for the encampment of angels to be around them. You want to lift up a prayer, Stephanie?
1: Yeah, Father, we just first thank you for your goodness and your grace, for your word, for your faithfulness, for who you are, that you are more than enough to make us triumphant over any foe, over any persecution, over any circumstance or situation. We do just ask right now that your warring angels and your holy host will be loose to every listener now to help them be triumphant and victorious in the battle in which they are facing, that you would grant them the grace and the humility to be still and know that you are God, to run into the strong tower of your name and trust you to be a refuge for them. We loose your holy fire around them and everything in their lives that needs protecting. We thank you that they're hidden and they're safe. We ask that the angels would go forth and war on their behalf and shut down any and all demonic assaults sent against them. We thank you for the salvation of those that are being puppeteered by the enemy to come against them. We thank you for a 1,000-time-fold return of anything that's been stolen by the enemy, physically, emotionally, spiritually, financially, and relationally. In Jesus' name we pray, amen and amen.
2: You know, I was reminded of a story. I was on the Pine Ridge Indian Reservation in South Dakota. I was up near a place called Wounded Knee, if you know where that's at. And my Indian dad, no, I'm not American Indian, but he adopted me into his family. He took me to a home to pray for some elderly Indian ladies. And I had my back turned, and I was praying for this one lady, and I didn't know this. But a big, big guy came in the door, and he ran up to attack me from behind. Mm. And all I heard was a crash. And my Indian dad started laughing. I said, what went on? He goes, well, just when he got near your back, your angel stepped into the physical realm, threw him to the ground, and disappeared. And when I turned around, he was so frightened. His eyes were so big, and he ran out the door, fell in the yard, fell down again. He was just trying to get away. But I was so thankful that the angel of the Lord was encamped around me. Another time, I was in the projects of Canada, and I'm going to make a long story short, but this guy let me into his house, and I began to witness to him and his friends about Jesus Christ. Well, after 7 visits to the house, the guy finally gets saved. And so I said, when he got saved, he said to his girlfriend, you know, he said, I'm a really bad man. And he said, you shouldn't be with me. And I thought, why is this man so bad? He goes, do you know who I am? He's speaking to me. I go, no. He goes, I'm the biggest drug dealer in this whole area. I said, what? He said, yeah. And I said, so tell me, why did you ever let me in your home? He goes, I guess you don't know, do you? I go, what? He goes, when you entered my home, you had a power with you we were not familiar with, and we could actually see your angels walking with you.
3: Yeah.
2: And he
3: your
2: said,
3: bodyguards, come on, somebody.
2: Bodyguards, they were big.
3: He's like, oh, their team's bigger than my team.
2: I knew I was in a bad spot. Yeah, I knew this was a rough house, but then he goes, we knew we had to listen to what you had to say.
3: Yeah, come on.
2: So his girlfriend got really mad at me because the day he got saved, he sent her home to her mother. And the guy across the table was a pimp from Toronto.
3: Wow.
2: I knew he kind of looked shady. He had the mirror sunglasses on, you know, the whole bit. He was kind of demon possessed, actually. He told me he wrote the book of life. And I knew that was a devil talking to me.
3: Yeah, yeah.
2: But Jesse Duplantis said, Lord, that's a devil.
3: Yeah.
2: No, but anyways, God protected me in some of the weirdest moments. And I want to say this. There has probably been several times in your life when God protected you, but you never knew it.
3: Mm-hmm.
2: That the angels actually intervened.
3: Yeah.
2: And you didn't know it.
3: Yeah.
2: So I praise God for his protection. And I do pray that the angels of God would surround you,
3: yes,
2: protect you,
3: yes,
2: keep you in the palm of your hand. And I just pray that the light of heaven, and this is the thing too, heaven's light dispels all darkness.
3: Yes, it does.
2: And I say, let light be, like
3: Amen.
2: The Lord said in creation, let light be, let darkness be dispelled,
3: yes,
2: or dispelled. And let the enemy be bound in the name of Jesus, and may the will of God go forth in your life. So,
3: Amen.
2: I pray that you would know today from us talking that God's protection is around you.
3: Yes. Amen, amen, amen. He is always, always able. We used to joke between me and a couple of my real close friends. We say, my daddy's bigger than your dad.
2: Yeah. But my angel's bigger than your angel.
3: Yeah, right. God's the biggest daddy on the block, so he's real good at what he does, and he's going to take real good care of you.
2: One more story of protection. This came out of the hospital when I used to work. There was a lady there that saw an angel with me. There were two ladies that saw the same angel, described it the same way, and they described the angel as being 3 stories tall.
3: Yeah, I've had that.
2: With knees, came up to the first floor.
3: Yeah,
2: and the sword came up to the first floor, as high, tall as the first floor, and that every room I was in, that angel walked with me, put his sword in the door and protected me. So
3: Amen.
2: I hope these stories just encourage you that the unseen realm is with you.
3: Mm-hmm. Yeah, yeah. The ministering, the angels are ministers, right? Sent to assist us as believers and to hasten to perform the word of God. They're real. And frankly, when you pray or declare or say anything that aligns with the heart of God or the will of God for you, they are the ones that carry it out. So, you know, they partner with you. And
2: they come to minister to the heirs of salvation.
3: Yes, they do.
2: Hebrews 1:14. Well, we have to wrap it up. Please email me at share@healingbeginsradio.com. May the Lord bless you.
3: And keep you.
2: May he cause his face to
3: shine upon you.
2: Be gracious to you.
3: And give you peace.
2: And may you always know you're protected. From Gail and Stephanie, have a good morning.

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2: The U.S. Army is teaming up with Edge Runner AI to build an AI brain for military robots that don't just detect targets, but that can think via a neural network that still understands surroundings and can continue missions even after losing contact with human operators. Edge Runner AI founder and CEO Tyler Saltzman calling it the next frontier of AI.
3: With the rise of drones and AIs, war has just changed, especially in the Ukraine conflict. Now, ground robots are like the next thing, and then eventually humanoid robots. So robots that move and, you know, look like humans.
2: Telling Fox News Digital that they're still in the development stage, but that things are going to happen quickly. The partnership comes amid a fast-moving race between the U.S. and China to integrate AI into their militaries, with both countries viewing AI as critical to maintaining a technological edge in future conflicts. Jeff Manosto, Fox News.
4: I'm Chad Pergram with the Speaker's Lobby. There's a push by President Trump and other conservatives to force the Senate to remain in session throughout the balance of the month and blow up the August recess. They hope to do this to pass the Save America Act. It requires proof of citizenship for voting. However, that bill has never proven to have the votes to pass, based on two roll call test votes earlier this year. The only way to keep the Senate in session would be for Republican senators pushing for approval of the Save America Act to take to the floor themselves for days on end. That is not a filibuster. That's because they're not trying to block something. Those would just be really long speeches. And so far, Republican senators who support the Save America Act have not shown a willingness to command the floor for hours on end. Moreover, just holding the floor for hours on end doesn't necessarily earn a result either. The Senate could then just quit for the day because the Save America Act isn't even the pending business before the Senate. Plus, the Senate doesn't have to approve a lengthy adjournment resolution anymore. The Senate would still meet every 3 days to comply with the Constitution during the recess. With the Speaker's Lobby, Chad Pergram, Fox News.
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6: Ted Lasso is back after a three-year hiatus. Jason Sudeikis returns as the folksy coach, this time leading AFC Richmond's new women's soccer team. Hannah Waddingham, Juno Temple, and Brett Goldstein all return.
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6: On FX and Hulu, The Shards, Ryan Murphy's adaptation of the Bret Easton Ellis novel set in 1981 Los Angeles, where a group of wealthy teens are maybe being stalked by a serial killer. The cast includes Homer Gere, Richard Gere's son, and Kaia Gerber, Cindy Crawford's daughter. The two were a major celebrity couple in the 90s.
9: Hello?
6: On Netflix,
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6: Let's Marry Harry, a new dating series where reality star Harry Jowsey hands control of his love life to his closest friends, including Amanda Kloots, who guide him through a hand-picked pool of potential matches. That's Fox 2 on Fox News.
5: Fox rocks.
6: I'm Michelle Polino. Slipknot guitarist Jim Root is speaking out after reports that bandmate Sid Wilson was fired from the group, according to TMZ. Wilson was notified Friday night that he was out after nearly three decades as the band's DJ and keyboardist. Root responded with a cryptic message on his Instagram story, writing in part, "Don't believe everything you read," adding, "Think, take a breath, sit with it for a while, maybe, just maybe, even wait until there's more information." Modest Mouse guitarist Simon O'Connor speaking out after being dropped from the band's upcoming tour following allegations that he sent inappropriate messages to a minor. O'Connor addressed the allegations in a Reddit post, according to Billboard, claiming he mistook the teen fan for a persistent online troll and apologizing for what he called his poor judgment. He also said he unequivocally opposes sexual behavior towards minors. That's Fox Rocks on Fox News.
9: This is Fox on Justice. Illegal border crossings have dropped dramatically, but Border Patrol says cartels are adapting. Fox News spoke exclusively to Border Patrol agents in El Paso who say they're seeing an increase in criminal organizations using rideshare apps to arrange pickups for illegal migrants to move them deeper into the U.S. Border Patrol agent Jose Navarro warns drivers to watch out for pickup requests in remote areas near the border, third-party bookings, or passengers who appear disoriented or covered in dirt.
10: What our message is, don't be used by the cartel.
9: It comes as illegal crossings remain near historic lows. Agents warn drivers who unknowingly transport illegal migrants could face alien smuggling or harboring charges. Fox News asked the U.S. Attorney's Office how prosecutors handle cases involving drivers who say they didn't know they were transporting illegal migrants. The U.S. Attorney shared, quote, they'll use all available evidence to prosecute anyone who participates in moving illegal aliens into the U.S. or harboring them once they're in the country. Brooke Taylor, Fox News.
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13: Fox News, I'm John Saucier. The Senate passing the Graham Sanctioning Russia and Iran Act, named for late Senator Lindsey Graham, who championed this legislation. Senator Darlene Graham, the sister and Senate successor of Lindsey, announced the vote tally from the Senate floor.
14: On this vote, the yeas are 86, the nays are 11. The 60-vote threshold having been achieved, the bill is passed.
13: The Senate is working on getting a vote together on the confirmation of Acting Attorney General Todd Blanche to serve as the official head of the Justice Department. Louisiana Republican Senator John Kennedy tells Fox he thinks Blanche will be confirmed, but when?
15: You could probably give me 2 hours and some good scotch, and I still wouldn't be able to explain it to you because I'm just not sure.
13: This might get lumped into a votorama of other major legislative items like the SAVE Act and other things. 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
16: Warm and humid overnight as temperatures only drop to the upper 60s. That's ahead of a cold front that will be dropping through Saturday. Very low chance of a shower. We'll see skies become mostly sunny by the afternoon at the latest as high temperatures reach the low 80s. We'll reach the low 80s again Sunday as humidity increases. We'll also track an increasing chance for some showers and storms later in the day. That chance will be magnified Monday. Widespread soaking rain possible. Tracking West Michigan's weather, I'm Storm Team 8 meteorologist Blake Harms.
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8: Confirmation nears. I'm Deborah Valentine, Fox News. A busy night on Capitol Hill with acting U.S. Attorney General Todd Blanche on the verge of being official after a lengthy partisan battle. Fox's Chad Pergram has details from Washington.
9: Two Republicans, Susan Collins and Lisa Murkowski, opposed Blanche. One more GOP no would have tanked the nomination. Bill Cassidy was the only GOP holdout, and he will vote yes. Cassidy supports Blanche, even though President Trump ended his Senate career working against him in the GOP primary. The Senate also approved a bill to sanction Russia. Late Senator Lindsey Graham crafted the deal hours before he died. Lawmakers were sending a message to Vladimir Putin.
8: Should Blanche not be confirmed, he can continue to serve as acting attorney general, head of DOJ. The Senate has confirmed Cameron Hamilton as head of the embattled Federal Emergency Management Agency. The former Navy SEAL is returning to the agency he briefly led last year. President Trump plans to take his defense of a new White House ballroom to the U.S. Supreme Court. Fox's Jared Halpern has more from the White House.
10: A split panel of judges on the Court of Appeals for D.C. is ordering construction on a $400 million White House ballroom to stop, ruling Congress must first approve the project. It is the latest legal setback for the project, upholding a district court ruling also blocking further construction. President Trump says the ruling is a national security threat. He has expanded the size and scope of construction to include what he describes as a desperately needed military center, complete with bomb shelters, medical facilities, missile-resistant steel, and drone proofing. The president also says funding for the 90,000 square foot ballroom is coming from private donors and not taxpayer money. At the White House, Jared Halpern, Fox News.
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0: that this is probably a cliche father-daughter versus father-son thing, but my daughter has started driving here not too long ago, and I did go with the automatic for her, right? Because I don't know why, but that's what she wanted, and I wasn't compelled to force her to learn how to do manual. However, Luke, who's not quite 16, I've been teaching him how to do manual. I don't know why it's an expectation that I have, but I just think that he needs to know how to do that for the rest of his life. And unless I make him do it, you know, it is what it is.
1: Well, let me just point out that we discuss all the time how important it is for both women and men in a relationship, understand financial planning and what's going on, understand what they have and how their money's being utilized, spent, and so forth.
0: Mm-hmm.
1: I think the same holds true here, that both of them need to know.
0: So I agree with you 100%. The problem is I got soft, and Peyton did not want to. And what I need to do as a parent is go back and say, okay, well, whether you want to or not, you're going to learn how to do this.
1: You know,
0: back to the
1: how.
0: Old story, sort of like, all right, what if you're stranded?
1: Yes.
0: Right. In the middle of nowhere. And there's one vehicle.
1: Mm-hmm.
0: And it's manual.
1: Yep.
0: And, you know, you're either going to starve to death or die of thirst or something, or you could just get in this manual car. But you don't know how to do it, right? So, first of all, that makes a lot of sense. Then all the other stuff. Like,
1: or
0: she's,
1: you could get in this car.
0: Or you could get in the car that runs perfectly. Well, it just happens to be manual, right?
1: Yeah, I got you.
0: And so, yeah, that's very, very important. We are going through the, listen, you need to be able to change tires. You need to be able to, you know, come up underneath the car with me. You know, I don't expect you to change your own oil, but I think you should know how to change your own oil. I think you should know, you know, the basics of how things work so that you're not dependent on someone else to do it for you.
1: Yeah, agreed. You may never need to use those skills, but just having them makes you more confident and gives you the ability to get out of some situations. So,
0: and also, I think, you know, whoever you might wind up with in the future would probably be really impressed that you know how to do those things.
1: True. And then they'd let you handle it all.
0: I hope not.
1: Yeah, show me how to do that again.
0: Yeah, I would prefer she doesn't have to get under a car and change her own oil in the future. I would just like for her to know how to, right, in case I don't.
1: Exactly.
0: Yes.
1: Hey, if you'd like to reach out to us anytime during the show or maybe after the show over the weekend next week, it's fine with us. Just give us a call if you have a question. Call 616-373-3000. That's how you get to Guarding Your Nest Egg and Mike Lester and the Talon team. 616-373-3000. Well, Mike, I want to talk about annuity sales right now.
0: Okay.
1: Yeah, they're through the roof, $464 billion in 2025.
0: And every time you bring it up, they're always through the roof.
1: I know.
0: Okay.
1: Why is that?
0: I think I know why. Doesn't mean I have to agree with it. Why do you think it is?
1: I think there are a couple of reasons. I think that some advisors are incentivized to sell them.
0: Well, sure. Why would they sell them if they weren't incentivized?
1: Okay. Right, yeah. Right. And they come with an idea of income, generated income you can count on through your retirement. That sounds great.
0: It does if you call it income. It's not, but, you know, that would be where the, so I agree with you on that. There is the incentive to promote them. And then I would take it a step further and I would say it's marketing. Right. So marketing, I mean, the more information you get out there or the more awareness that the insurance industry, which, I mean, all annuities come from insurance companies, just in case some of our listeners don't know. So these are insurance products that are generated by life insurance companies. And it's very, very profitable for not just the insurance companies, but it's also very profitable for the advisors that sell them to promote them. So, you know, in a lot of ways, it's a win, right? And for both parties. They're both doing well. So the more you can sell, the more you can make, and then the more you want to sell, and marketing makes that happen. So like I was saying, in a lot of ways, awareness, I think, is helping promote it. So I'm not real big into social media kind of stuff. I was honestly kind of drug into things like Instagram and Facebook just for work reasons and stuff. But now that I'm there, I mean, I have to admit, I do get sucked in, you know, just like anybody else, but
1: yeah. I mean, down the rabbit hole.

0: down the rabbit hole, you know, and gosh, I mean, it would be so hard as an investor. The number of annuity advertisements that I get, you know, and I think my algorithm should be able to figure out that I would never in a million years put any money into an annuity. I mean, good grief. I thought AI was smarter than that, but, you know, they should know. But I get the ads, and then I listen to the ads. Okay, so that's awareness. That's marketing. Obviously, I mean, we're doing radio right now, plenty of radio shows promoting the annuities. Plenty of, I mean, I see TV advertisements. I mean, just a little bit of everything. But the awareness doesn't make it true. So I think my biggest issue with the awareness is there's so much of it that people are assuming that the information that they're getting is accurate information. And what people don't realize, like, so I can watch those advertisements and I realize immediately that they're extremely misleading. Right. Or I can listen to a radio show talk about how, you know, we have annuities because people want safety. They want income. They want stock market participation, no risk of loss, or they want tax benefits, or they, you know, so I can hear all of that just like everybody else does. It's just that from where I'm sitting, based on what I know and what I've experienced in 25 plus years of being in this business, is that it's extremely misleading. So if you're only telling half the story about anything, much less an investment that you could do in retirement, and the person on the receiving end isn't getting all the information, it's really, really not fair. And so I think one of the issues out there, and again, the lobbyists for the insurance companies are out there fighting against it, is you would think that there was a tremendous amount of regulation when it comes to annuities in general and advertising for annuities and all of that.
1: Well, yes.
0: Well, yeah, one would think. And it's not that there aren't rules and it's not that there isn't regulation, but somebody has to actually enforce it, right, for anything to ever happen. And that's a big, big problem. So the financial services industry, not the insurance industry, but the financial services industry, the more regulated side of it where we are, you know, being fiduciaries and SEC registered, it has been fighting for years to have way, way more regulation and tougher rules and everything else when it comes to annuities. And they've had a very, very hard time doing it. So literally, I can listen to an advertisement and I know that it's, like I said, misleading. Sometimes it's misinformation, sort of, you know, look over here, don't look over here. But I think that's why it's done well. And I experience it every single week with individuals that are in annuities and they thought they were getting one thing and got something completely different. In fact, Cheryl, I can't remember the last time that I met someone that has an annuity, and there's several types. So I want to be a little more clear. You know, we're mostly talking about what's called a fixed indexed annuity here.
1: Mm-hmm.
0: If we want to simplify it and break it into sort of three flavors, there's what they call a multi-year guaranteed annuity and a MYGA, and that's kind of like a CD. Those are pretty straightforward. You know how long you're going to be in it, you know how much you're going to get. There's also something called a variable annuity, which is more of a stock market investment. Confusing, expensive to own, but you know, bouncing around in the market. So nobody's going to tell you you get stock market participation, no risk of loss. In my opinion, the ones that are abused the most are the fixed index annuities, which is what we see marketed the most on radio or on TV or, you know, on the social media advertisements.
1: So why is that?
0: Well, because you get into a situation where they'll say the things that you mentioned. Hey, I have an investment. You know, you're retired. You probably need income, right? Where's the income going to come from? How about a safe way to get income, right? They're sort of leading you in and leading you in and leading you in. And you go, well, yeah, I do need income. And safe, I mean, that's a good word, right? Safe, mm-hmm. Sounds
1: guaranteed's
0: good.
1: Guaranteed's also a good
0: guarantees
1: word.
0: Guarantees sound good. Income sounds good. And that, I think that's one of the biggest things. I really, really hate that the industry allows the advisors and the insurance companies to state that the money that you get out of your fixed index annuity is income. That's horribly misleading. I haven't experienced that. To me, income is, let's say you had $100,000, you invested it. Let's say you made 10% on your $100,000. Now I've got $110,000. I pull the $10,000 out, I still have $100,000. That was income. I made the money. The fixed index annuities, very, very rarely, if, you know, and over a long enough period of time, in my opinion, never work that way. So if somebody is taking your money, putting it into an account, telling you have to leave it locked up in there for 10 years and saying you get guaranteed income, but every time they send money to your checking account, they're just paying you out of your own pocket, which is what these products are doing. And if you don't believe me, give us a call. I can show you on paper. I mean, it's very, very easy to illustrate that the salespeople just aren't doing it. It's not income. So if your retirement or safety in retirement or income in retirement or, you know, where you're getting your money from is really just somebody handing your own money back, and you don't understand that to be the case, then the advertising is very misleading. The person who sold it to you, they got a commission, you know, to sell it to you. Who wants to pay themselves out of their own pocket, right? And then also, what about they say, well, you get market participation, no risk of loss. Well, okay, that sounds pretty good.
1: Mm-hmm.
0: But what's my participation, right? What did I actually make? And so this is happening year after year after year. People are looking at, you know, how great the stock market's been doing, right? I mean, there's good years, there's bad years, but on average, it's very, very good. And they'll come back to these advice. Well, the S&P was up 20% last year. How come I got 1% or 2% or 3%? It's because it's in the contract. So, you know, just to wrap this up, Cheryl, they're extremely misunderstood. The people that sell them are incentivized to misrepresent them. And in my experience, they do. The marketing is not nearly as regulated as it should be. So a lot of people are hearing things, committing to somebody that they believe to be honest, only to find out they weren't honest later. And by the time they find out that they weren't honest, they're stuck in a long-term contract. 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
1: 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Call us right now if you'd like during the show. 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We'll get you set up with an appointment right away. Staying with us because Guarding Your Nest Egg with Mike Lester will be right back.

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2: Coming up Monday morning on West Michigan's Morning News, the very latest on peace between the United States and Iran. Where do we stand? 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
0: Now, back to Guarding Your Nest Egg with Mike Lester, the founder of Talon Wealth.
3: Guarding Your Nest Egg. That's the name of the show. I think that says it all, Mike Lester.
4: I mean, that was kind of the idea, Cheryl. I mean, that goes, the Guarding Your Nest Egg thing goes back a long time. 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We all do internet and trying to get domain names and stuff like that.
3: Mm-hmm.
4: You know, we talk about it a little bit. 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And of course, that's a concern. And we know what a nest egg is, and we talk about guarding it. 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It really wasn't that complicated. I just said, oh, that's a good one. And it was there. You know, our business or management is not, you know, the Guarding Your Nest Egg radio show. It's Talon, right? Or yeah. Talon Wealth. Well, guess what you can't buy? Talon.com.
3: Really?
4: So, well, you can, but it's only $1 million. Right?
3: Okay.
4: Yeah. So people are selling it. So that's kind of interesting. I'll just stick with the Talon WM for now.
3: Yeah. Hey,
4: you know, that WM just saved me $1 million if you think of it that way.
3: Oh, yeah. Okay.
4: Mm-hmm.
3: I like thinking of it that way.
4: Well, I am a financial advisor, so and
3: fiduciary. Yes, you are.
4: You know, we were having that conversation last segment about annuities and all,
3: mm-hmm.
4: and then we were kind of talking on the break, and you just got me a little stirred up. So I'm not going to talk about annuities anymore. I think people kind of got the picture. You know, bottom line, we don't like them at all, and I think they're horrible as a retirement asset, in particular the fixed indexed annuities. And if you want to know why, just give us a call. But it made me think of insurance products in general when it comes to investing for retirement or in retirement.
3: Yes.
4: I've been coaching one of our new advisors, great guy, his name's Gavin, you know, younger. But again, that's what you need, you know, younger guy, we're training him and everything else. So, you know, I like to sit down, spend some time. And, you know, for me, I spend time traveling, you know, driving from one office to the next or what have you. So last year graduated from the Citadel, you know, with a degree in finance, and he's come to work with us and just a great guy. But I'm still, you know, kind of helping him understand things and how they work. And we got into a conversation about life insurance and the way advisors use life insurance in retirement as an investment. So we had I don't know, about an hour and a half drive, and I'm thinking, oh, okay, don't get me started. But it was kind of fun because I haven't talked about that in a little while. And also Gavin's learned the ropes. So it was fun to talk about it with somebody who hadn't talked about it before, right? Or somebody who hadn't really heard the marketing around it before. And speaking of, you know, sort of sales pitches for investing in your retirement assets, we were mm-hmm. talking about annuities, right? Things like guaranteed income
3: yes.
4: for life and stock market participation, no risk of loss, the types of things that they're promoting with the fixed index annuities. Well, there's also a lot of advertising out there around what they refer to as tax-free retirement or don't pay tax in retirement. I mean, I've even seen them go so far as like, well, I'll show you how to take your 401k and make it tax-free in retirement. Now, they never use the word life insurance in the advertising, but I want our listeners to know if you hear that, that's what they're talking about. They're talking about trying to sell you life insurance. So I was explaining this to Gavin. I said, so you'll hear some ads. He goes, yeah, actually, I saw some stuff. Because he's associated or you know, was and still is in a lot of ways associated with the Citadel. He's aware that there are companies out there market specifically to military.
3: Yes.
4: And he goes, I've heard it. Like, I've seen the advertisements because, you know, they'll try to keep, I mean, these are his words, not mine. He said, yeah, they actually try to keep you from putting your money in TSP, which is probably one of the best things you could do. And they said, no, don't do that. Put it in life insurance. So here's the pitch, right? The idea is if you make contributions to a life insurance policy, now the contribution could be, you know, multiple contributions over, you know, decades, or it could be, you know, five contributions of a large dollar amount, or it could be just a lump sum, right? So the idea though is try to get as much money into a life insurance policy as you possibly can. Now, when I say life insurance, there's a lot of different types, but what they're looking to do is specifically cash value life insurance. And then there's also several different types of cash value life insurance. And I don't want to confuse this for our listeners, but usually what they're targeting is something called indexed universal life. So the idea behind that is you put the money in. Again, there's different ways to get the money in. And then once it's in there, it can grow. And they're treating it like an investment, although it's life insurance, right? And life insurance, it's not an investment like the stock market, Cheryl, right? It's something very, very different.
3: Okay.
4: And then what they're saying is, okay, well, so you can put your money in here. And then if you die, you get the death benefit, tax-free to your beneficiaries. Okay, I agree with that, right? Life insurance is life insurance. It has a very specific purpose. You pay a premium or premiums and you get a death benefit. It's tax-free. That is true. The problem I have with it is when they start talking about things like tax-free income in retirement and tax-free this and tax-free that. Now, somebody who doesn't know might think they're talking about a Roth, right? A Roth IRA or Roth 401k, because that is tax-free. It's your account. But that's not what they're talking about. What they're talking about is making contributions to, like I said, the life insurance, building up a cash value. And then what they're calling income is actually a loan against the life insurance policy that you have. So you're borrowing money against your own life insurance policy.
3: Oh.
4: Right? And that's why it's tax-free. And the reason it's tax-free is that you're borrowing money. So Cheryl, you need to go to the bank and you borrow $100,000. You don't pay tax on the money that you borrowed, right? It's not considered income because it was a loan that you have to pay back. So the problem with this concept or the idea is that, yes, on the surface, you can overfund life insurance and it can build a cash value and it can grow, although not efficiently. The expenses involved are tremendous. It's an extremely inefficient way to grow money for retirement or in retirement. And yes, you can pull money out and no, you don't pay tax on it, but it is a loan against the policy that has to be paid back, right? So it's very important. Loans have to be paid back. And then what they'll tell you is, okay, well, don't worry about the loan. You're never going to have to pay it back because eventually you'll just die. And then the death benefit pays back the loan. And you know, looky there, no tax. Problem is, it's not that simple. And this is where Gavin lost his mind. I'm saying, so what actually happens is the internal expenses on this, what they say is a tax-free or tax-free income investment, the internal expenses increase every single year. And they get extremely high because the cost of insurance inside is based on your age. So what's happening around the country is people who bought into this are finding out that they're pulling way more money out, because when you start pulling money out of the account, you're taking your loan or your income, right? But then you also still have to pay all the expense on the policy, and the expense on the policy is based on your age. And the older you get, the more life insurance costs, right? And then people go like, oh yeah, that makes sense. So eventually you're pulling so much money out, there's no way to cover the actual cost of insurance. And then the cash value just goes down and down, or the value of the policy goes down. Well, here's the thing. And this is where Gavin lost his mind. And this is what they don't tell you. When that hits zero, mm-hmm. right? Meaning the cash value of the life insurance policy effectively implodes, goes away. And now you owe tax on all the money. So the tax-free investment becomes one, it all becomes taxable.
3: I see.
4: Right? So there's all these old people out there that now can't go back to work, and now can't this, and now can never pay it back, and now owe the government all this money on something that they were told was going to be tax-free for life and don't ever worry about it. I'm like, yep, that's exactly wow. what's going on. And he's like, that sounds criminal. I'm like, I agree. I think it is, right? But this is happening, Cheryl, all over. And I'm only bringing it up on the show, right? I know we're not talking about the stock market or anything right now. We'll get into that later. But it's important to know. I mean, these pitches are out there. And listen, insurance companies, it's not that they're evil, right? But they are in business to make money. They aren't, you know, nonprofit organizations. The agents that sell annuities and life insurance get massive commissions. They go on amazing free trips. They get all kinds of stuff, right? They're rewarded insanely for promoting stuff. The problem that I have with it is it's always the client that gets hurt. It's not the advisor that gets hurt. It's not the insurance company that gets hurt. It's the client that gets hurt, right? So whether it's the annuity where you never really make any money and you just pay yourself out of your own account, which is a terrible investment, or it's a life insurance policy that's supposed to be tax-free income, but eventually implodes. And now you got a big problem. You know, maybe you're 80. What are you going to do? You know, when the IRS comes after you for all this money, it's all very problematic. And I think people need to know about it.
3: I agree. I had no ideas.
4: I mean, the insurance companies just throw their hands up and they go, oh, well, I mean, we followed all the rules. It's all legal. You know, it's all in the documents that you signed, right? And then, of course, the person's like, well, you're right. I signed the documents.
3: Yeah.
4: And the advisor's going, oh, well, I explained it to them. You know, I mean, they signed. They agreed that people don't read those contracts. They don't read the annuity contracts before they sign. In fact, you don't even get a contract till after you sign, right? They don't read the insurance contracts. Nobody sits down and explains the tax law and how it all works. You know, and meanwhile, the agents and the insurance companies get piles of money and people get hurt. And we just don't want to see that happen.
3: Mike, if someone has an insurance policy and after this conversation, they'd like you to take a look at it, would that be okay?
4: Well, of course. Yeah. I mean, life insurance policies, annuities, anything like that. I think, first of all, if you have one, absolutely. Also, Cheryl, I know there are people listening. They're being pitched this right now.
3: Yeah.
4: Literally as we speak. And I can tell you, if you're talking to somebody who's selling the insurance product, you're going to get their version of the story. Right. And they are incentivized to sell it because they get the commissions. If you'd like our version of the story and then go compare the two, give us a call.
3: All right. 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We have much more ahead as Guarding Your Nest Egg Radio continues.
0: If you remember dimming and brightening your headlights with your foot while driving, you fit right in with us. 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
0: 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You got

0: starting your nest egg, of course, with Mike Lester, the founder of Talon Wealth Management. And I join Mike each week to talk about planning for retirement. One thing that people sometimes do, Mike, I don't know, I could or could not be guilty of overspending from time to time. But in retirement, there are some big ticket items that a lot of retirees say they wish they had never made. So I have a list of those.
1: Is a boat on there?
0: A boat is number one.
1: All right.
0: But
1: look at that.
0: Maybe that wasn't proper planning, because a boat
1: for
0: is
1: the record, I haven't seen that. I intentionally don't do it because I want my first reaction to be genuine, but boat makes sense. And as a boat lover myself, I can completely understand.
0: Yeah. Well, I do love boats too, but they have a lot of things attached to them, like storage and
1: maintenance, it's a whole thing.
0: And things
1: yeah,
0: like that.
1: It's hard to make money on a boat, and there's a lot of cost and expense and insurance and fuel and maintenance, and yeah, it's a whole thing. Okay, so boat.
0: Yes, a boat is number one. Number two is resort living.
1: Oh, really? That's interesting. Because that's a big deal. I wouldn't have said that. Is there a reason for it? I mean, just the expense of it, I guess?
0: I guess. This is a list from AARP, a survey that they conducted. So number three, and this totally makes sense to me because it seems like such a good thing. And then, you know, after the initial, you know, excitement wears off, you're left with an RV. And again,
1: that's kind of like a boat.
0: Of like a boat. And again, you have to find a place to put it and
1: They depreciate, you have to put it, and then lots of clients, lots of conversations, lots of RVs over time. I mean, I could see how we could get a little optimistic about all the places we're going to go in our new RV, and then life just gets in the way. So, yeah.
0: Exactly.
1: Okay. RV makes sense.
0: Yeah. Stuff happens.
1: Yeah.
0: So, number four is getting your dream house, the one you always wanted, and then it may not be all that dreamy, I guess.
1: Well, that could happen for different reasons. I mean, I don't, what would be sort of cliche to think that, we had the family home and we raised the kids and they're gone. And then it's turned out to be too big and too much yard. So
0: right.
1: Let's
0: rethink that dream.
1: Rethink that. Well, no, then move to the beach, right?
0: Yes.
1: Or a state that has a beach or what have you. Get the condo and then
0: Let somebody else do all the yard work.
1: Let somebody else do all the yard work. And if you go to the beach and you get the condo or what have you, and maybe it was pretty expensive, and then maybe your taxes go up, and maybe you have the, you know, association and all that. So I could see how that could, I mean, it could go very well, too, by the way. I don't want this to all be negative. I mean, that for many, many people out there, they're going to find just the right place and simplify their lives, and it'll work out. See, you know, you're taking me right back to financial planning and figuring out how much we can spend.
0: I know. Right? That's exactly the point. You see what I did there?
1: I saw that. Yeah. Mm-hmm. So did everybody else.
0: I know. It wasn't very subtle.
1: You were very subtle about it. Yeah.
0: So number five is giving to adult children. And it's not that the people in the survey said they didn't want to help out their adult children. It's just that they gave too much in some cases.
1: Well, that's a tough one. Comes up quite a bit with clients. And even people that we're not currently working with that are in a situation where that's just part of their expense over time. And by the way, it's not always children, Cheryl. I mean, many, many times it's family members. It could be...
0: You mean like brothers and sisters?
1: Brothers and sisters,
0: yeah.
1: or even parents.
0: Oh,
1: right?
0: True.
1: There's an expense to do that. So, I mean, that can manifest itself in a lot of different ways. But it's not one of the most obvious things that people generally are thinking about in their working years before they transition into retirement. It's more common to just think of things like just the expense of running a household, right? So taxes, and if there's a mortgage or not a mortgage, and insurance, health expense. I mean, just the regular day-to-day. When you start adding on an additional expense, people just, they weren't necessarily thinking about that while they were saving for retirement, and it can be burdensome. And it's a tough one because you're in a tough spot to say no, right?
0: Yeah.
1: You know, thinking of a client, she's a wonderful, wonderful person, almost too nice. And I hate to say that being too nice is a bad thing, but it can be. Because she's been on her own for quite some time. She has a sister that, you know, she loves, but is problematic, right? Kind of has her own problems. Many, many families out there, you know, have this a similar situation. And she struggles with basically the fact that if she doesn't help her sister's not going to help herself. And so she does, you know, over time. And, you know, it's a constant conversation when we sit down for review meetings and stuff, and it's a balancing act. But, you know, it's just something that many, many people are having to deal with. And again, it is a testament to financial planning. You need to understand how far you can go and what your boundaries are going to be. So in this particular situation with this particular client, and she's not the only client, but we've spent the time to help her define what the boundaries are, right? So this is how much you can help before it becomes a problem for you personally, right? And then she has to make a decision on, you know, whether she's willing to do that. Ultimately, we can't make the decision, but we can help her with the information. But, you know, that's just one factor of retirement planning and everything else. I mean, so something more fun, let's say somebody comes to us and they go, well, hey, listen, I want to get that condo on the beach, or I want to get that boat, or I want to get the RV. I mean, those are more fun, but it's potentially equally problematic. And regardless of the situation or the reason, it's understanding how money works, how taxes work. And then I know I'm a broken record, but one of my biggest frustrations in this industry is just the way the financial services industry works. I can almost tell you, if you go talk to that company, this is what they're going to tell you. If you go talk to that company, this is what they're going to tell you. If you go talk to that bank or that company, this is what they're going to tell you. It's because it's their business model. It's not that it's wrong. It's just that, to me, it's very, very one-sided. If somebody is selling you their company and their company is the product, well, then that's the product. If somebody's selling you an actual product like an annuity or a, you know, some other type of insurance policy or a, something packaged like a mutual fund or a real estate investment trust, I mean, these are all products. If they're in business to sell those products, then that's what you're going to get. And it becomes one-sided. I think that, you know, a conversation that starts with, okay, let's take a look at your situation. Let's take a look at what you want to accomplish in retirement, you know, no matter how many years you have left moving forward. And then let's look at all of the options without trying to push somebody in a particular direction. And I'm very proud of that. I mean, that's what we do. Yes, we have our own portfolios that are managed. What you should do in that situation, if you're curious, is just look at how our portfolios do compared to what your current portfolio does. That would be valuable. Or, you know, if you're looking for solutions for income, look at our income options, right, versus the other ones that are out there. I'm very confident that the income options that we're providing are very, very unique. I'm confident because we build them internally for our clients. We're not reselling something somebody else has. So I know other people don't have, or other investment firms don't have, the income solutions that we have. Doesn't make us better than them. It just means that we built them. Right.
0: That's an important distinction.
1: And they don't have them. Yeah. I think it's important. So if I was investing with someone and if I was paying somebody to manage my portfolio, I would want it to be a unique relationship. Right. I wouldn't want somebody just to resell something to me that anybody else could resell to me, or frankly, I could just do on my own. And I guess the basis of our portfolio and our management and what we do really just stems from that.
0: 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Again, that's called the Comprehensive Financial Plan from Talon Wealth. So, Mike, on the Comprehensive Financial Plan, is there a line for fun? Is there a category for fun?
1: Yeah, well, there certainly is. And if it's not there, I add it.
0: Okay.
1: You know, because people, so we can be very, very analytical. Many, many times you have a conversation with someone and you ask them what their expenses are. Our minds are systematic, right? So we'll go, oh, okay, well, my electric bill is this, my cell phone bill is that, my home insurance is, if you have a payment on something, you know, a loan, then you kind of know what that is. So it's very, very systematic. But what people many, many times will leave out is the fun part, which is an expense, right? So if I'm looking at something that's just sort of bare bones, and maybe there's a food allowance in there, maybe there isn't, it's just not fair. That's not a realistic expectation of what you're going to spend, because there are additional expenses on top of what it just takes to keep the lights on. So yeah, going back to fun, it needs to be in there. Now, many, many people, when they go through the expenses, if they're very detailed, they'll set aside a certain amount, and the plans can be as detailed as you want. I just did a plan the other week, and it was great, but it was also particularly specific. You know, it was, okay, well, here's my base expense. Great. And then I want a new car every 3 years. Okay. You know, allocate that. In this case, it was, I believe it was like 50,000 because I want 50,000 set aside for a new car every 3 years. Okay. Mm-hmm. And then I want 20,000 a year set aside for travel, a travel expense. But later on, I probably won't travel as much. So then maybe not 20,000 a year every single year, maybe 20,000 a year for the first 5 years and sort of dial that back to 20,000 every two. You know, that can all go into a financial plan. And I think it's important to do. So the fun part isn't that, hopefully that's why we retired, right? Mm-hmm. Is to, okay, I worked hard. I saved. I prepared for retirement. I'm going to make this transition into retirement. I want to make sure I stayed retired, right? I don't have to go back to work because I ran out of money, obviously. So the components of that are investing well, understanding what your options are, understanding how much you can spend without running out of money, understanding inflation and taxes and all that moving forward. First of all, as financial advisors, we need to go through this financial planning process to evaluate whether or not it's a good fit, right? So as fiduciaries, we're legally bound to work in your best interest, which means if the math doesn't work out, and if the math actually said, well, it's not in your best interest to work with us because you're better off without us, then we're legally required to tell you that, right? But at mm-hmm. the same time, if the math works out and I can show the probability of success is higher with us as opposed to without us, then I can honestly say, okay, the math works. You should work with us if you want to. But all of that math goes into the conversation, all the planning, and these plans need to be realistic. So math is math. It's not that difficult to fudge the numbers, right, when it comes to financial planning. And if somebody overestimates your return, you're going to have a problem. If somebody underestimates your return, you're going to have a problem. If somebody doesn't account for inflation in the plan, you're going to have a problem, right? That's just not real life. If somebody doesn't help you figure out the taxes over time, you're going to have a problem. So there's a lot that goes into the financial planning, and you have to make sure that, again, they're putting together a plan that is built for you in your situation, and they aren't fudging the numbers, right, in order to make a sale. But then you also have to understand what all of your investment options are so you can make the informed decision. Because if I gave you a few options, not all of your options, your decision is going to be based on a few options and you might make the wrong decision. And I see this time and time again, particularly with products. I mean, I am so confident that an annuity, in particular a fixed index annuity, which is sold all the time, is a horrible idea, right, for retirement. It's a horrible idea for income because it's not income. They're just paying you out of your own pocket. But if you talk to somebody that can polish that into this diamond, right, and they don't tell you about all the other options, then you might think it's a good option. So the conversation you're having and the advisors you're talking to are important. And if somebody's trying to sell you products, fine, let them give you their best sales pitch. 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We'll show you what we do, how we do it. We'll give you our best pitch. Then take the information and just decide for yourself what's best for you, right? Don't let anybody tell you what you should do with your money. Get information, make informed decisions. And I think that's what all advisors should be doing.
0: Well said. 616-373-3000. 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We have more just ahead as Guarding Your Nest Egg with Mike Lester continues.

0: 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I wanted to say thank you for listening, and please come visit us in Granville or Caledonia.
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3: Guarding Your Nest Egg with Mike Lester.
5: And we're back. This is Guarding Your Nest Egg with Mike Lester. I'm Cheryl White. And Mike, I saw a list of some different places to think about retiring to. There are places that always end up at the top of the list. There are places that almost never make those lists, like New York, New York.
6: It's walkable. I mean,
5: great
6: take
5: restaurants.
6: Your chances on the subway, I guess.
5: Well, there are downsides too, but I guess that's true of any place.
6: True. Yeah. Okay. So, well, rattle off a few here.
5: Okay, what do we Washington, D.C.
6: I get the, it's a bustling metropolis.
5: Museums.
6: Okay. I mean, but
5: lots
6: expensive.
5: Of museums.
6: Museums, restaurants.
5: Yeah, some great
6: Again,
5: food
6: it's,
5: there.
6: It's lively, right? There's a lot. So, listen, if you like hustle and bustle and all of that, I get it. Not on the list of inexpensive places to retire to, but there you go.
5: Well, number three might be a little more affordable. That's Wheeling, West Virginia. Now, that is one of the smaller places on the list, but it's beautiful there. That's for sure.
6: Yeah, that's more my vibe. I mean, people who've been listening to the show for a while, I mean, really, I mean, I didn't, I've lived in big cities. I've enjoyed the time that I was there. Not my cup of tea, right? I'd rather be, my idea of retirement would be someplace kind of quiet. I don't know. I want to garden, and I'm going to mow my own yard. Well, I mow my own yard now, but I'm going to mow the yard and work on cars and do gardening and do fishing and play golf.
5: Have
6: right?
5: I
6: so
5: inspired
6: this is
5: you
6: a long
5: at
6: time
5: all
6: from now.
5: About gardening?
6: What's that?
5: Have I inspired you at all?
6: No, I was into gardening before you. Don't take credit for that, Cheryl. Jeez.
5: Give me something here. Okay. So next on the list.
6: I envy that you get to spend time in the garden. I don't, but I will someday. It'd be nice.
5: Eugene, Oregon is number four.
6: Okay.
5: The cost of living is a little above average, but not bad, 7%.
6: Where did you find this list, by the way? I'm just curious.
5: USA Today.
6: D.C. Okay. We're just trying to, like, I've been doing this for over 25 years, going on 30 years, and I have yet to, not anything wrong with it, but I have yet to meet somebody who goes, I'm retiring to Washington, D.C., or I'm retiring to Eugene, Oregon. But it could happen. Okay.
5: Well, I guess that's the point of this particular piece is that there are places that are not commonly thought of, but still could be choices for retirement if you're into certain things. And number five is Minneapolis, Minnesota. And I kind of think you'd have to be okay with cold weather, but.
6: Sure. I mean, they literally have indoor sidewalks there. It's so cool.
5: You're right. I forgot that.
6: You want to live somewhere cold, the sidewalks are inside. Yeah.
5: But the thing about Minneapolis is that they have some of the best healthcare, really top notch there.
6: And that's obviously really important. Well, I think that anytime that you're looking at, I'm just going back to the number of conversations that, you know, we're having on a weekly basis or just over time. And one of the greatest things about having the show and talking to people around the country and if you can't tell, you know, I know you know this, Cheryl, but I'm extremely involved with, you know, our clients and the business and so I'm very aware of, you know, just really all of it, what's going on in the conversations. Mm-hmm. And so, you know, when you help people, somebody comes in with an idea and they go, listen, here's where I'm at. I'm going to just open the books up and I'm going to show you where I am financially. And I'm going to tell you what my goals are. I'm going to tell you what my fears are. And I'm going to break it down for you. Then, you know, we go through that and we build out the financial planning for them. So we show them, again, all the investment options and everything else. But, you know, when you get into something like a specific location, most people have a pretty good idea. So it's not uncommon at all. But here's a location that somebody's going to retire to. Let's say it was Eugene, Oregon. Like, okay, fine. We've got some tax issues there. You know, we've got some expenses there. But we could build that into a retirement plan. Right. Or mm-hmm. maybe it's a retirement community somewhere, or maybe you just want to live in the middle of nowhere. And, you know, I guess be close to healthcare, but you don't want to. Minnesota's great. Minneapolis is, you know, like you said, there's a lot of beautiful things. But at the same time, maybe you get 5 months of great weather. Mm-hmm. And then you got the rest of it to deal with. So that's not everybody's retirement goal. But if you understand what your options are and then somebody can work it out for you. So in that case, you know, if you're going to move to a state where you have state tax, we got to figure that out. Certainly inflation is always going to be an issue. Stuff we've already talked about in the show, just what is your income? What is your tax bracket? You know, we get into Medicare and Medicare planning and, you know, your health insurance is a big component. And that can get very expensive if your income's too high. So all of this is going to go into the planning. You just have to make sure that you're sitting down with a company or a group where, you know, somebody's not just feeding you a sales pitch. I know they're out there and, you know, our sales pitch is, I guess that we do active management of portfolios. We're going to show you what all of your options are, help you make an informed decision. And worst case scenario, you come in, you get the complimentary financial planning, you get the complimentary estate planning, and you choose not to work with us. I you know, I'm trying to make it as easy as possible, but obviously we have an interest in working with people. But I think too many other firms are pushing, here's the solution. Just put your money here and, trust me, right? I don't like the here, put your money here, trust me. I like the let's have a conversation about what you want to accomplish. Let me help you make an informed decision. And that way you'll be more comfortable. And that's literally how we've been doing things for, you know, 25 plus years. And that's how we're still doing it.
5: So let's talk about results in advance planning.
6: Okay.
5: So when you put together the comprehensive financial plan, that is, in essence, what you're doing, providing results in advance.
6: Yes, of course, right? And I think a lot of people would think that, you know, you can't show results in advance or you can't plan 10, 20, 30, 40 years into the future. And their understanding of how you invest and how investments work is that, well, sometimes markets are up, sometimes markets are down. There's an average rate of return. But what's interesting about planning when you really dig into it is when we do results in advance planning, we aren't telling you to the penny exactly how much money you're going to have at, just at 70, 80, 90, 100. We're not telling you exactly how much you're going to have. But what we're able to do, and again, most firms use something called Monte Carlo simulations. We do the same thing. You're basically just running thousands of scenarios and you're saying, okay, if markets are always better moving forward, for example, where would you wind up, right? That's your best possible scenario. And that'll never happen. Markets will never always be better. But then we also run the worst possible scenario. What if moving forward, markets are always worse on average, which also can't happen, right? Markets can never always be better. They can never always be worse. But they're always going to be somewhere in between those two. So when you do financial planning, you're just helping people understand that, okay, if these are your expenses, if this is your income adjusted for taxes and inflation, worst case scenario. So when we run that simulation results in advance, worst case scenario simulation, which can happen, you wouldn't run out of money. That's a successful plan if your goal is to not run out of money. There is no scenario moving forward where you wind up with zero at pick an age, say 95. And then the best case scenario is also some huge number that you'll also never get. But once people understand that in this financial planning process, we can't tell you exactly where you're going to be, you know, 10, 20, 30, 40 years out, but I can tell you where you're not going to be, right? And as long as where you're not going to be is broke, it's a pretty good financial plan, right? And taking a look at everything. And I think people, you know, they gravitate towards that. They appreciate the information. But on top of that, Cheryl, too, they're getting the income planning, the tax planning, the complementary estate planning. So, you know, as we wrap up the show, I know we had a lot of calls we missed. We got a few great calls. If you didn't get a chance to call in, if you're interested in any of this, just come on in and kick the tires. It just takes a phone call.
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6: Well, there you have it. 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The show wouldn't be possible without you. 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
1: Welcome to The Lion's Share. I'm Mark Elliott, joined by the founder of Mitch Lyons Wealth. 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And they're here to help you with your retirement, trying to help you figure out where you are. Can I retire? Well, when? Do we have enough? Are we going to be okay? All those questions you have going into retirement, Mitch and the team at Mitch Lyons Wealth are here to help you figure out where you are, right? Can you retire? Do we have enough? Can we not? Do we not? I don't know. Hopefully you do. Hopefully you're in good shape and you're on the right track. If you'd like to sit down with Mitch and the team, just have a conversation. 844-867-8335. 844-867-8335. Easier to remember, maybe. Mitch, in his dealer days, uses this one. This works out good for that number. 844-86-STEAL. 844-86-STEAL. All right, Mitch, welcome to the show. How are you? Ready to go?
8: I'm ready and ready to roll. Glad to be here, Mark.
1: You know, you think about the markets, and there's certainly, I think this year, I think anytime you have a president like President Trump, you're going to have some turmoil and some ups and downs and all that, because that's kind of what he likes, I think. He likes being the disruptor, no doubt about it. So that means the market's going to be a little bumpy. But actually, the markets have been really good. They've been up, they've been down a little bit, but the S&P 500 is up about 20% or so, and that's really good, but strong markets have a way of maybe hiding, you know, if you're getting into retirement and the markets are, have been going great going into retirement, Mitch, you're probably feeling pretty confident. And if the markets have been going badly heading into retirement, now you're a little nervous. Really, we got to know where we are, don't we? How are we taking too much risk? How do you help people figure all that out?
8: That's exactly right, Mark. Things have been going pretty well. And as you attested to, we're really just one President Trump tweet away from things going up or down. You never really know what's going to happen at any given moment. The biggest thing as you head into retirement is having a well thought out plan as far as the amount of risk you're taking, you know, your risk capacity. How much risk can your retirement plan withstand? Sure, we need growth and all that, but not at the expense of all of a sudden putting us in a position where the market takes a significant turn and all of a sudden now we're upside down in retirement and going back to work or living on less than we want. So you really want to just plan that out and have a reasonable plan based on your risk tolerance and more importantly on your risk capacity. And be able to weather the ups and downs of the market.
1: Is this a chance maybe before you get into the school season and the fall and everything that's going on, a lot of football going on, is now maybe a great time to talk with your team about getting that mid-year portfolio checkup?
8: Mark, I don't know about you, but there's always something on my schedule. I always think that next week things are going to calm down. They never do. Everybody knows it. The biggest thing is take the initiative now. Give us a call. Let's sit down. Let's take a look at where you stand, what you're trying to achieve. How can you get there safely without taking on unnecessary risk? And let's stop kicking the can down the road. Too many people are doing that. And you know, they come in and geez, you know, a lot of times I'm thinking, boy, I really could have helped them a lot more if they'd gotten here 3 or 4 years sooner and they had avoided some of the issues they're running into now. So it's never better time now than now to start planning.
1: So the markets, and you think back, the markets really, I mean, after we came out of the Great Recession in 2009, the markets really have been pretty good. Had a little bump, obviously, with COVID, but it was like a 3 or 5 week bump. Mm-hmm. 2022 was bad. It was the third time in history where stocks and bonds were both down in the same calendar year. But other than that, really, the markets have been pretty good over that 16-year period. So talk about rebalancing a little, because I get confused by this. So let's say that in 2010, I was

0: set up XYZ in my portfolio. The markets have been really good. And I had the old, and I don't even know if those play out anymore, but the old 60-40 stocks to bonds.
1: Mm-hmm.
0: That was kind of how I set it up. Well, 16 years later, I could be like 80-20, couldn't I? Because the market's been so good if I never looked at it again?
1: Yeah, we've seen that in people's portfolios where, you know, it has been good. It's been good for a long time. And what happens is I think we get a little complacent. We forget about those times when the market tanked, right? The dot-com bubble, the 08, 07 through 09 recession. And you kind of get complacent and you start thinking, oh, this thing always goes up. And the problem lies is if you're in the retirement red zone, that 5 years before and into retirement, and we have a black swan event, like something like that, where all of a sudden we're down 25 or 30 or more percent, that can be a lot of trouble. And if you've let your portfolio get outweighted, let's face it, the big seven, for example, people are coming in and, you know, NVIDIA is 20% or 30% of their portfolio, in some cases even more, right? Which is great. NVIDIA has been fantastic. And Amazon and all these stuff, they've all done well. But if you're so overweighted, you may be taking on so much more risk than what you really can afford to take. And it's been a good ride. But if you're getting too close to retirement, it's time to maybe say, take some chips off the table, spread it around so that you're not taking on undue risk and putting yourself in jeopardy.
0: So if you'd like to have a conversation with the team at Mitch Lyons Wealth, there is no cost to you. There's no obligation. There's no pressure. There's no judgment. You just want to figure out where you are. You're wondering, boy, do I need to rebalance before? I'm getting closer. I'm 5 years out from retirement. I'm a year out. I'm 10 years out. But I really want to know where I'm at. I'm not real sure. It's a great opportunity just to have a conversation. There's no cost for this. There's no obligation. It's 844-867-8335. 844-867-8335. That is 844-86-STEEL. 844-86-STEEL. So there's always studies and new data and all that stuff coming out all the time. It seems like we talk about it a lot, quite often on the show. Hey, Mitch, how about this number? Well, here's one for you that just came out. 58% of non-retirees feel confident that they will retire on time. So that's a positive, I think. But it says nearly 47% worry that they will never fully retire. Are you seeing more people semi-retired maybe than just jumping all in?
1: I think so. I think a lot of folks maybe don't know if they want to fully step away. A lot of folks will question what they're going to do with all their time. Other folks are, hey, man, I'm going to hit my go-go years and I'm going to do all those things I've been saving up and waiting to do. So it's a balance. I think we see that. Some people do it out of maybe. I don't mind it if you're doing it because you want to work. Let's face it, a lot of people, you know, don't know what they'll do in retirement. They do want to work or they love what they do. So there's that component. But if you're working because you're fearful that you're going to run out of money, that's a different story. And, having confidence is good, but having not being confident is not good. So, you know, the easiest way to find out is let's map out where you're at and let's run some projections as to where you are based on your income sources, what you need on a monthly basis. And let's see if you have enough to, you know, weather the storm and get through retirement without having to work. If you choose to work, fantastic. But let's not do it because you're living out of fear. Let's at least know that you need to work before you force yourself to do that.
0: All right, Mitch, you've all heard, or you certainly know ROI, right? Mm-hmm. Turn on investment. And a lot of people, I would think even now heading into retirement, come in and talk to your team. Hey, Mitch, what's the return you're going to get on my money? Right? That's kind of what we focused on our whole working years. What is the return on our investment? How much is it? 8%, 10%, 12%? What are you going to make on our money? Retirement, though, should there be a slight focus shift from ROI, meaning return on investment, to return of income? Because income is what we need in retirement.
1: Yeah, right. And is exactly right. It's how much income can your nest egg produce? It's not, we talk about this a lot, but it's not necessarily the size of your nest egg, but how much income can it produce for you on a monthly basis? You've got a budget. If you're going to live on $7,000 a month, if you've got the income sources that are filling that back up every month at $7,000, you can live like every day Saturday, spend it all every month because you know it's going to get refilled. So if you've got consistent sources of income, whether that's Social Security, pension, you know, rental income, perhaps income from an income annuity or whatever it is, as long as you have those sources of income, you're going to really live stress-free because you know you're going to get it filled up every month.
0: You think about this, and there's always experts in the field saying, you know what? Hey, we're going to have another great recession. Hey, it's going to be fantastic for the next 12 months. A lot of predictors out there. Mm-hmm. Certainly the NFL season's coming up. So there's a lot of predictions going on about the NFL. But a lot of folks are forecasting continued growth with the markets, which is good, but they're also forecasting more volatility. So more growth, more volatility. How do we prepare for that?
1: I always say, if you don't like the predictions, just turn the channel, because there'll be somebody on the other channel saying the exact opposite, right? And I've never met an NFL fan base that didn't think this was the year. And trust me, I grew up a Detroit Lions fan, and every year it's going to be the year, because it never has happened. They've never gotten to the Super Bowl. This year is the year, Mark, I'm telling you. But when it comes to retirement, you don't know what the market's going to do, and it doesn't matter what all the pundits say. But you need a plan that can weather the storm. If it doesn't go the way they're saying, and if it does go negative and we have a big drop, right? Again, comes down to that income number. We talk about three buckets, the income bucket being the first one. Do we have income sources that are going to keep popping money in our account every month, regardless of what the market does? And then we have a protected bucket. We try to keep some money safe and sound for unexpected expenses. And then the market bucket, hey, that's fantastic. We can take on more risk than maybe we do in those other buckets, because we know we're not dependent on it for income. So yes, do we need market and based investments in our retirement portfolio? Yes, that's our inflation buster. But we want to have consistent income so that we don't have to ride out the storms of the market for our income.
0: So if someone is listening right now, and we're talking about kind of maybe the importance of maybe rebalancing your portfolio if need be, kind of a mid-year checkup. If somebody would like to take advantage of that, what would that look like if they called your team and said, hey, I would like to have a little checkup of where I'm at.
1: It's as simple as an initial 15-minute call, Mark. We call in. Listen, we don't know if we can help you or not, but we can certainly have a 15-minute call. And if we mutually agree that perhaps there's reason to talk further, we can find some additional time and dig deeper into the weeds in your specific situation. But really, the initial call is, hey, where are you? What are you trying to, what are you trying to accomplish? What are your biggest concerns? Is it income? Is it market risk? Is it taxes? Is it legacy, leaving kids that, or leaving money to kids or grandkids? We can talk about that and talk about what you've done already. And then we can say, hey, yes, this warrants more conversation, or hey, you're pretty well all set, or we can't help you. We're not going to waste your time or our time. But it's as simple as 15-minute call, and 30 years of saving for retirement is probably worth that call.
0: So to talk with the team at Mitch Lyons Wealth, there is no cost for this. There's no obligation. There's no pressure. All you have to do is pick up the phone, give them a call. It is 844-867-8335, 844-867-8335. That's 844-86-STEAL. Except that's not the Steelers. That is the Falcons, is it not? That's the Falcons, 86.
1: That was 86 with the Falcons, 85 with the Steelers. But yeah, the number is 844-86-STEAL. Give us a call and we'll chat today.
0: So you combined them. 844-86-STEAL. 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If you know where you are, now you can make some better decisions. If you're just hoping and guessing, we hope you have hope, but hope is not a plan. You need to talk with the team at Mitch Lyons Wealth. Again, that's 844-867-8335. That's 844-86-STEAL. 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We've all made some mistakes. Mitch and the team are here to help if they can. Like Mitch said, they doesn't know if he can help. 844-86-STEAL. Hey, we're just getting started on the Lion's Share. We got a lot to get to. Mitch has more retirement information for us right after this.
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1: Hey, this is Mitch Lyons. I'm excited to share a sneak peek of a movie I co-produced called The Retirement Deception. This documentary examines an array of challenges facing today's retirees.
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0: Welcome back to the Lion's Share. I'm Mark Elliott here with Mitch Lyons of Mitch Lyons Wealth. 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You do have Mitch's book is there. 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You get all the retirement information plus Mitch's book. Also on the website is the film, The Retirement Deception. You can get a link from that website to watch the movie. How long is the movie, Mitch?
1: It's about an hour 15. It's a really good look at just retirement income and making sure you have enough income in retirement and kind of some of the fallacies that get thrown around, you know, general rules of retirement planning and stuff. So it kind of digs into some of that.
0: Yeah. So the movie, The Retirement Deception, the book, Retirement of Steel, all that information is on the website, MitchLyonsWealth.com. Of course, you want to talk to somebody. And I'm almost 67. Holy cow, it's amazing.
1: Where'd it go?
0: I know. Isn't that crazy? But I will say this. The idea is that when you get closer to retirement, you better have some plans and some strategies. And you need somebody to help walk alongside of you. And Mitch and the team might be the right fit for you. Might be. But you can always call them and talk to them. At my age, I don't like going and searching internets and all that. I actually want to talk to somebody. Maybe that's you. Just call. Have a conversation with one of the people at Mitch Lyons Wealth. 844-867-8335. That's 844-86-STEEL. 844-86-STEEL. All right, Mitch, we're going to talk about some big, really the retirement questions. And there's a lot of questions. There's no question about it. And every day we have questions. I mean, you and your wife, you're like, what's for dinner? When's the meeting? How was your day? All the normal questions.
1: Sure.
0: That the questions really are kind of normal, but I don't know if they're easy to answer sometimes, but when you think about the people you talk with about retirement, what are maybe the more common questions that you get asked about retirement and about where they are?
1: Right. Well, I think I would say number one is, when can I retire? Right. The people that have been saving, they've got this 401k balance, but they don't really know how that translates into retirement. How do we make this lump of money we've saved that, by the way, for the most part, isn't all their money, because they forget Uncle Sam's got his share, his cut of the share of the cut. And, that's going to shrink that nest egg. So that $1 million 401k, you know, isn't quite as impressive as it looks like on paper because of taxes that the government's going to take. But when can I retire? That's number one. And, you know, there's no set answer. It's based on, hey, how much income do you need? What kind of income sources do you have? You know, what's your Social Security? If you have fortunate enough to have a pension, what do you have there? If you have outside sources of income, whether it's rental properties or whatever it might be, or any annuity income contracts that you have, where is the income coming from? And then we can kind of dive in and say, all right, can you retire?
0: Are there any other questions you think of that people ask, when can I retire? I mean, I would say, okay, well, when can I retire? You know, first, can I retire? Then I'd follow up with, when can I retire, if the answer was affirmative. But I don't know. Are there any other common questions? I think those are pretty common, those four.
1: Yeah, those are the most common. The other one we get as we work through our software with folks and showing some income projections, and we tell them, hey, you're going to be okay if they need $8,000. Listen, you're going to be fine. You can live on $8,000. Well, how much more can I live on, right? Because $8,000, that's fine and dandy. But boy, if I could get 9 or 10, you know, so we can play with some of those numbers. And that's the great thing about, going through the plan with somebody is tweaking some of those things, right? Hey, what if I lived on maybe $1,000 or $2,000 more? Or what if I worked 1 year shorter? What would that do to the projection? And we can kind of help people dial in what's going to make sense for them.
0: And of course, you can talk with the team at Mitch Lyons Wealth just by calling them at 844-86-STEEL, 844-86-STEEL, no cost to you. Have I saved enough? Boy, do I have enough? Kind of that question. Have I saved enough? And I think it's an interesting question, because I think a lot of people are thinking about, and we've talked about this before, the old commercials, AIG, whoever did it, that's your number, that's my number, that's what they say my number is. And then we get caught up in that big, huge number, when maybe it's more about income month after month, can we pull it off? But have I saved enough? You've had people come in with a million or more and it's not enough. And you've had people come in with a quarter million to half a million. Hey, it's plenty, right? So the have I saved enough? How do you tackle that one?
1: Yeah, again, it comes down to what do you need? What do you require? What does your lifestyle require on a monthly basis? You can have $1 million, but if you're going to live on 20 grand a month, that's not going to last long, right? In all likelihood, unless you get a really favorable market for the foreseeable future. So it's identifying that number one thing, which is what's the monthly income I need? And then kind of reverse engineering the plan. It's not what's the top number. Let's reverse engineer from the bottom number and see how we can get there. What are the most optimal ways to create income out of the nest egg that you have and the other income sources that you have to get you to that monthly number that you're requiring to live the life you want to live in retirement?
0: So when can I retire? Have I saved it up? Those are really key questions. And if you'd like to talk with the team at Mitch Lyons Wealth, call them. Just have a conversation. 844-867-8335, 844-86-STEAL. It's an opportunity for you to figure out where you are and at least have more information. I think the number one reason to call them, I think, is clarity. Just so now you can make some educated decisions because now you understand more about where you are. 844-86-STEAL. That's 844-867-8335. So we know income is super important when it comes to retirement, right? Can I retire? Well, it's about where's your income going to come from? How much do you need? How many sources of income do people typically have in retirement, Mitch?
1: Well, obviously, most everybody has Social Security. Some folks, if they've worked for schools or government, maybe they'll have a pension. Not a lot of those around anymore, though, in the private sector. So some folks will have pensions. Some folks might have some annuities in place that they've used to create income. But that's really about it. Maybe some people have some rental income. So typically, it's no more than two. And frankly, oftentimes, it's one in terms of just consistent income. And that's Social Security. That's the really only consistent, reliable income a lot of folks will have. So it goes from there to saying, okay, if we only have that $3,000 a month or $4,000 a month that Social Security is providing and we need eight or nine, how are we going to bridge that gap? How are we going to create that $4,000 or $5,000 out of our nest egg to bridge that gap and get us where we need to be?
0: So obviously the have I saved enough is kind of a money type of question. The when can I retire might be, but there's a lot of factors in that. So when somebody says, all right, Mitch, hey, when can I retire? Well, at first I would ask, Mitch, can I retire? And then you said, well, it looks like you can. Then the next question I would be, well, when can I retire? Can it be this week or do I have to wait a year or two or what? Where am I? How do you help people figure out that retirement date? Because you might be financially able, but maybe not mentally able to retire. But how do you help people figure out that retirement date?
1: Well, the first part we start with is, hey, financially, when can you retire, right? And you're exactly right, Mark. I mean, the retirement conundrum, if you call it that, hey, do I want to retire? Do I want to have nothing to get up for? Especially if you love what you do. I mean, I know a lot of folks that they love what they do. They don't think of it as work. They get up. It's their passion. They're excited by the day ahead versus somebody else that's maybe just punching the clock and they're trying to wind this thing down and get to retirement so they can do the other things they want to do, whether that's travel or fishing or golf or grandkids. So it's different for everybody. But first and foremost, we want to say, hey, let's find out where that point is at which you're financially able to, and then you can make some decisions. Or, hey, if you want to do it a little sooner, than that, but maybe you want to do some part-time work. That's great. We can factor that in and we can model all that out. And with our clients, we dial that in every year, right? So maybe they retire at 60, but they're maybe working part-time and we dial that in. And each year we tighten it in and keep them, as I say, between the guardrails or the rumble strips so that they stay on the right road. And we don't want to hit that guardrail, but it's nice to have some guardrails there when you need them to keep you on course. So that's the biggest thing is identifying, are you there financially? And then from there, we can work on the emotional side of it.
0: All right, final thing, and then we'll talk more about these big questions. Can I retire? Well, when? Have I saved enough? Will my loved ones be okay if something happens to me? All those questions, really at the end of the day, you just want to know if we retire, we're going to be okay. But one of the interesting parts of this is when you sit down with somebody and you say, okay, I use $8,000. We'll use that example. You need $8,000 a month. I'm spending $8,000 a month. But you know what, Mitch, in retirement, I'm going to be good with $6,000. I don't need as much in retirement. And then sometimes somebody says, look, I can get by on $5,000 a month, but in retirement, I need $8,000. Now we got more. How do you help people figure that out? That a lot of people think they're going to spend less in retirement because they're not maybe going to work and dress clothes for work. I don't know.
1: I don't know about you, Mark, but I mean, out of the 7 days of the week, the day I spend the most money is on Saturday. And guess what? For the most part, I'm not working on Saturday. So I think a lot of people, we've all kind of bought into this bill of goods. Hey, let's jam money into our 401. We'll save on taxes now. We'll take it out later when we have less income. Well, most people don't want to reduce their lifestyle when they get to retirement. They've been waiting for this moment. If anything, they're going to increase their lifestyle because they have more time, and especially that first 10 to 15 years of retirement, right? If they're retiring at 65, well, guess what? Your golden years are those first 10 years for sure, and maybe a little longer if you're in good health. But beyond that, you're going to start slowing down. You're not going to be doing all the traveling. You're not going to have all the same physical capabilities. You're going to spend more money early. And I think that's what people need to realize. And something we factor into our planning is it's not just going to be a consistent linear path of income. It's you're going to spend more in those early years when you can and you want to.
0: So if you'd like to sit down with Mitch, maybe get those answers to your questions. When can I retire? Have I saved enough? We're going to come back and we're going to talk about, will my money last? Still the biggest concern people have is the fear of outliving their money. And then, will my loved ones be okay if something happens to me? We're going to tackle those questions. Those are common questions. But if you have those, you have maybe something that's not that we're talking about today, but you're like, I've got a question. Talk with the team at Mitch Lyons Wealth. There's no cost. 844-867-8335. 844-86-STEEL. 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And you'll get the book, you get their other retirement guides as well. Great opportunity to just kind of get some inside knowledge about where you are on that road to retirement. All right, we're back with more. We're going to tackle those other questions. Will my money last? Will my loved ones be okay if something happens to me? Right here on The Lion's Share with Mitch Lyons and Mitch Lyons Wealth. Back right after this.
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0: 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Questions, concerns? Boy, we're talking about the four big questions, really, that everybody has, right? Can I retire? Well, when? Have I saved enough? Will my money last? Will my loved ones be okay if something happens to me? We're going to tackle a couple of those questions in this segment as well. But you think about all those questions that you may have. Do we have enough? Are we on track? Are we in the right place? Can we retire? Do we have enough? Do we not have enough? Where are we on that road to retirement? 844-867-8335 is the number to chat with the team at Mitch Lyons Wealth. No cost to you. 844-867-8335. That is 844-86-STEEL. 844-86-STEEL. And you can text KIT to that and get Mitch's book, The Retirement of Steel, plus the retirement guides. Just text KIT to 844-86-STEEL. All right, so we're talking about those common questions, right? Can I retire? Well, when? Do we have enough? Are we going to be okay? Will my money last? Will my loved ones be okay if something happens to me? And, you know, that is still, do you still find that as the number one concern Mitch, of people running out of money before running out of life?
1: Oh, for sure. That is by far the number one thing. Not only, hey, do I have enough to retire? Do I have enough for it to last? Should I live a long time, right? And people are living a long time. I mean, my wife's grandma lived to 102. Two of her siblings lived over 100. Her brother's 99. And she says, oh, he's not in good health, though. I say, he's 99. So, you know, I always say big dogs don't live as long. And Ange is a little dog. I'm a big dog. She's probably going to, you know, have a decade or two after I'm gone. But yeah, that's the fear for sure.
0: That's fantastic. Well, he's 99. Well, he's in bad health.
1: Yeah. Like he hasn't taken care of himself, right? Yeah,
0: exactly. Exactly. So you think about longevity, because we are living longer. A lot of folks are living longer. My mom's 89. There is no doubt that the retirements of certainly our grandparents, and I think my grandparents did okay. They made it to 80, basically, both of them, right in that area, 78, 81, that type of thing. But now my mom's 89. So does that mean I go to 95? I don't know. Maybe my sister will. But you think about that. The challenge of living a long time is why we have the concern of running out of money. So all the things there's a whole bunch of risks. The longer we're here, the more market volatility and the like, right?
1: Yeah. And, you know, longevity risk is really, I call it the multiplier of all risk, because if you're having problems with market volatility or interest rate risk or, you know, health issues, living longer doesn't usually help that problem. If you're already having issues, living longer just multiplies the problem. So yeah, the biggest thing is that people maybe don't take enough account of when they're running their projections is the big I word, which is inflation, right? Today's dollar is not going to buy the same thing 10 years from now. So we have to account for that when we run in projections for folks. And whether you want to pick, you know, 3.5% or 4%, 5%, we can play with that figure. Historically, you know, it's in that 3% range or so. But again, I mean, that means in 24 years, if you retire at 65, by the time you're hitting 90, you're needing double in today's dollars what you needed back at 65. So you have to account for that. And not only as you're looking at it on the front end, but continually going forward and making sure your income sources are in a position to keep increasing for you.
0: You think about longevity, market volatility, inflation, all those things. The longer we're here, the more you're going to see. Healthcare and taxes, I think, are two. You know, if you're thinking about a football team, right? You got to have an offense. You got to have a defense. Special teams, I think, are kind of the healthcare and taxes that we don't think about as much as we probably should. But healthcare expenses, I mean, 10 years ago, it was $225,000 for the average 65-year-old healthy couple. Now, for that same average 65-year-old healthy couple, it's like $315,000 they're going to spend through the rest of their life, not including long-term care.
1: Yeah, that's a great analogy. I like that football analogy, Mark, because back in the NFL, my days there, we kind of looked at the specialists, you know, the long snapper, the kicker, and the punter, not as real football players because they didn't have to do all the stuff the other guys had to do. But you know what? When you really needed them and there's 3 seconds on the clock and you're on the 45-yard line and Morton Anderson's trotting out there to kick a, you know, a game-winning field goal over 60 yards, all of a sudden he becomes a really important part of the plan. And it's the same thing, to your point, is having things in place, tools in place to help you account for some of those healthcare costs, right? So that it's not just eating up your nest egg, either from what you can live on, or perhaps maybe you have more than enough and you can self-insure, but do you really want those kind of costs eating up what you leave to your kids and grandkids, or would you rather have some mechanisms in place to help offset some of those costs? And that those are certainly factors that we look at for people and go through the, you know, the different options that could potentially benefit them.
0: So again, to talk with the team at Mitch Lyons Wealth, it's 844-86-STEEL, 844-86-STEEL, like Mitch's book and the retirement guides, just text KIT, K-I-T, 844-86-STEEL. The one question that I think more and more people are concerned about it, I think it's maybe changing a little bit, because if you go back to, I don't know, our parents, Mitch, more than likely, the dad was handling most of the money things. Mom was handling the kids and the house and all that kind of stuff. It's kind of switching now because more and more women are working, more and more women are becoming entrepreneurs, more and more women are being business owners. But that was one of the big questions. Will my loved ones be okay if something happens to me? That is a big concern as well, where people, a husband may call you, hey, Mitch, what, you know, if I'm not here, my wife doesn't, I want to make sure she's okay. That's still something that a lot of people are concerned about, right?
1: Yeah, that's a great point. And we see that a lot, right? Where folks are do-it-yourself investors, which is fine and dandy if, and let's say whether it's the man or the wife, if they're doing their own research and they're, you know, placing their own investments. The problem is if the other spouse is not involved in that, and all of a sudden something happens, especially suddenly to the spouse that's doing all the finances, you're kind of leaving the remaining spouse in a tough spot. So might it not make some sense to have somebody coming alongside to help, not only help in those decisions, but when you're gone, to help that the surviving spouse navigate life's financial journey. And that's definitely a concern. We have that brought up by a lot of people calling in. Hey, but I feel like I can handle all this, but I don't think my bride can or my husband can. I need to have somebody that can work alongside them. And that's we help a lot of folks in that situation.
0: And I would think if you're sitting down with a husband who comes in and says, my wife doesn't really care about this. And if the wife was there, you would probably be able to say to her, if he's no longer here, do you think you would care?
1: Well,
0: it would be a definite yes, right?
1: When people call in and we have this initial call, I often think it makes sense to talk further. You know, we can set up a Zoom call or whatnot. I always ask, hey, let's find a time so your spouse can be on there as well. Oh, they don't need to be on there. They don't really care. Well, I like to have, especially when it comes to guys, because I think guys tend to be, knuckleheads sometimes, to borrow a phrase from my dad. I like to have the bride there so that we can get the right answers, right? Because, a lot of guys like to answer for their wife. And the truth is like you said, maybe they really do care. If he's gone and he's not handling it, she's darn well going to care if there's not enough income set up to keep meeting her needs on a monthly basis. So let's get the two of them together at the very least so that they have, so that other spouse has a high level understanding of what we're doing and why and how it would look and work if something were to happen to the breadwinner and or the one doing all the finances.
0: So if somebody would call trying to answer some of these questions, I guess, how's the conversation go at 844-86-STEEL, 844-86-STEEL?
1: Yeah. So number one, we're going to make it about you. So, we want to focus on your concerns. What are your goals? Let's walk through that. Give us a kind of a breakdown of what you've done to date in terms of types of accounts, whether it's IRAs, 401ks, maybe annuities or what do you have for pension, Social Security, that kind of stuff. And let's see if, potentially we could help you. And if we think on that initial call that we could be of help, we'll set aside additional time so we can dig in a little deeper, get some more specifics and actually run some projections for you jump on a Zoom and share a screen and show you exactly where you stand relative to where you're trying to get and maybe suggest some tweaks that could help your plan.
0: So if you think about it, can I retire? Well, when, right? That's pretty normal question, I think. Do I have enough? Are we going to be okay? Have I saved enough? Will my money last? Will my loved ones be okay if something happens to me? Those are, I think, really common questions. And I think at the end of the day, really what we want to know is if we retire, are we going to be okay? That's kind of what if we're going to be okay, then why are we worrying, right?
1: Right.
0: If we're not going to be okay, maybe that's when we worry, huh, Mitch?
1: Well, that might be the time to take some action, right? And that's, I think a lot of people kind of stick their head in the sand sometimes. I think I'm going to be fine, but they don't really know, right? They've really never run the numbers. Unless you have run the numbers, you've figured out what you need on a monthly basis and you've projected based on what your nest egg is and how we're going to turn that, more importantly, how we're going to turn that nest egg into income for you. You've never done that, then you really don't know. And as you said earlier, Mark, hoping it works is not a plan. So let's dig into the numbers and make sure you where you need to be. And if you're not, let's take some action, corrective action to make sure you get back on course.
0: And we don't want to take your hope away. You got to have hope, but hope isn't a plan. So that's where the opportunity is here to sit down with the team at Mitch Lyons Wealth and talk about your situation. Get those questions answered, right? Can I retire? Well, when? Do we have enough? Are we going to be okay? Will my loved ones be okay if something happens to me? Will our money last as long as we need it to? Those are really big concerns, and those are right in the wheelhouse of Mitch Lyons Wealth. They're here to help you figure out where you are, what you need, how much income do you need, where's it going to come from? What about my investments? Too much risk, not enough risk? Am I doing the right things in the market? Taxes, boy, what a big, big question mark when it comes to taxes. How much IRA 401k money do you have that's tax deferred? That's a bigger tax bill than when you hit that RMD age. Then you have healthcare, long-term care. Crazy how much that's going up every single year. And then, of course, legacy planning. How are you going to leave it? Social Security information. When do I start it? It's in the income part. Medicare, healthcare part. A lot of moving pieces. talk with the team at Mitch Lyons Wealth. You got questions, you got concerns. Maybe you just want to make sure your spouse is going to be okay. 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
0: Welcome back to the Lion's Share. I'm Mark Elliott here with the founder of Mitch Lyons Wealth. 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Questions, concerns, you can always call the team. Hey, I wonder, can I retire? Well, when? Do we have enough? Are we going to be okay? Will our money last? 844-867-8335, 844-867-8335. That's 844-86-STEEL. And if you like Mitch's book, we've been giving you that opportunity throughout the program. Just text KIT. That includes the retirement guides, Social Security, tax, and so forth. But it gives you books, Mitch's book, Retirement of Steel, as well. So we figured you might as well get some retirement guides along with the book. Just text KIT to 844-86-STEEL, 844-86-STEEL. We did this last time on the program. It was kind of fun, throwing Mitch some random questions because I think Mitch gets tired of talking all retirement all the time.
1: No, I love it.
0: No?
1: I love it. No? So.
0: You get tired of saying...
1: I like talking, period, Mark. So, hey, whatever you want to talk about. We can talk some football. We can talk, you know, Mitch's memories or whatever you got. Throw it at me.
0: Steelers or the Falcons?
1: Steelers.
0: How can you go against the team that first drafted?
1: Yeah, you know what? It was just a different environment in Pittsburgh. Number one, I was happier. I was playing more. We were in an offense that suited my game a little more. I was out of the run and shoot down in Atlanta, and I was in a pound ground.
0: Bill Cowher era.
1: Bill Cowher, Jerome Bettis at running back. Hey, let's pound the ball and let's throw a couple tight ends in there. So I enjoyed my time. And plus the fan base in Pittsburgh. I mean, no one moves to Pittsburgh. It's all folks that have lived there their whole life and have been Steeler fans forever, right? So whereas Atlanta is a very transit town, they bring a lot of allegiances to there because it's a, you know, such a cosmopolitan town. And the Falcons really hadn't given them any reason to change their allegiance. So it was definitely a Braves town when I was in Atlanta. Went to Pittsburgh and all of a sudden we had 4,000, you know, 5,000 people at practice every day. It was insane. I just, I loved it there.
0: Well, it was a great time for the Braves though.
1: Oh, yeah. They had a heck of a decade. They only won the one championship, but yeah, every year they ran it. They had unbelievable pitching staff and they were fun.
0: Yeah. Favorite college we know is what? Kansas or Kansas State?
1: Ooh, I'd have to go Michigan State.
0: What about Ferris State?
1: That's my number two. Yeah. My daughter's playing basketball there, yeah. But yeah, Ferris State's fun. We have a good time up there.
0: So you think about all this crazy stuff that goes on in the world. Well, we're going to have a little more fun. We're just going to talk to Mitch and let us into his window of life a little bit more And certainly the NFL, 1993, the drafted by the Atlanta Falcons, plays for the Falcons for 4 years, goes to the Steelers for three, blows his knee for the second time.
1: Yeah, well, I tore my ACL on my right knee in 1997, and then the three-legged jobber career ender in 99. So
0: that was at Arrowhead.
1: I loved Pittsburgh. Jeez. My knees didn't love Pittsburgh.
0: Yeah, exactly. So 7-year NFL career, that's a pretty good thing. He could start his NFL pension at any point, right? Yeah. You haven't done it yet.
1: I'm holding off because my wife's going to live to 102, so I might as well get up there exactly. To hire him out.
0: Exactly. So let's go back in time. We're going to just ask some crazy questions to Mitch that will give you more insight into Mitch, which I think is always important. Mitch, what's your favorite childhood memory?
1: Boy, the only vacation I ever had growing up was going camping. We'd go camping for a week or 10 days every summer, and it was up at Lake Charlevoix in northern Michigan, and just a magical place. We, you know, just camped on the south shore of the big arm of Lake Charlevoix, and so many great memories there. But probably the most just poignant memory I have, I grew up a Tigers fan, right? And when they won the World Series in 1984 and Kirk Gibson hit that bottom of the eighth home run off Goose Gossage to win the, you know, to put it out of reach and beat the San Diego Padres, that was pretty cool. And it was I'd been a huge fan of theirs from really when Gibby came on, 79, 80. And his rookie year was 81, but he was at Michigan State playing football and baseball prior to that. But that was kind of a culmination of just being an all-in Tiger fan. And when they finally got it done, it was pretty cool.
0: How many teams did Kirk Gibson hit game-winning home runs for in the World Series?
1: He had a couple of big ones. Tigers and Dodgers. Dodgers was unbelievable. That was my freshman year at Michigan State. He had just signed with the Dodgers that year. And just limps out of the dugout and stumbles up to the plate and can barely swing the bat and then just takes Dennis Eckersley deep. And, we've been fortunate, Michigan, Mitch Lyons Wealth, Gibby was diagnosed with Parkinson's maybe 10 years ago. And we've been supporters of his foundation and his Kirk Gibson Center down in Farmington Hills, Michigan, which is an amazing center for people with Parkinson's, completely free to them and their caregivers. So we've been happy to support that. But it's an easy support for me because he was just one of my heroes growing up.
0: Yeah, that's awesome. That's awesome that he's doing that. Sad that he's got to deal with that. But it's great that you're a part of trying to help figure that disease out. That's fantastic.
1: We're going
0: to
1: get there.
0: If you could have dinner with any historical figure, who would it be?
1: Yeah, boy, that for me, that would be Jesus Christ. And I tell you, growing up, I didn't grow up in a faith-based home particularly. And Jesus was always just kind of a mythical figure to me. So until I got older and I started looking at the historicity of Jesus and what did the text from ancient text say about Jesus that weren't from the Bible? And what did other historical figures that maybe weren't believers say about him? So I really investigated the life that he lived and they became much more real to me. So boy, if I could sit down with anybody, I would love to have that conversation.
0: That would be an interesting conversation.
1: Sure would.
0: I'll give you that. So I know that you and your wife like to go to concerts every now and again. What's the best concert you think you've ever been to?
1: Or is it still to come? No, hopefully it's still to come. But I would say up to this point, we saw U2 at Spartan Stadium in 2011. And it was really magical. I just remember when they had this huge stage out on the football field, and you really thought like they're going to enter from the bottom of the stage or something. I was waiting for this big elaborate entrance, and all that happened was the lights went off. They hit a spotlight on one of the concourse entrances to the concourse, and down these guys walked. Bono and Flea and. Or not Flea, sorry, that's wrong band. They just come kind of walked down, walked out on the stage, took their instruments and started playing. And it was just so cool. It kind of reminded me of like the Beatles, just the four of them walking down. And, it was pretty wild. But that was a pretty magical night, summer night, great weather. It was a lot of fun.
0: You know, and that because you've been a professional football player in the NFL for 7 years, what do you think is cooler, a professional athlete, any sport, or musician like those type?
1: 100% musician, because I always say this, right? It's one thing running out in front of a stadium, 80,000, 100,000 people as a member of a team, right? But when you're that rock star and every place, every eyeball is on you, that's got to be just such a rush and you can understand how people would have trouble once they get used to that, stepping away from that, having that, right? It's addictive. And I always remember that probably the first time I really remember that was, I think it was my senior year, or maybe my first year after Michigan State, and Garth Brooks, and in the peak of his heyday, he played Breslin Center at Michigan State. And I remember him, he just was looking around the stadium. He'd look over here and the whole crowd just went crazy, right? And then And you look over to the middle and they'd go crazy. And then you look over here and they're going, and it just, I was thinking to myself, man, he has the power to control this entire crowd. It was just so cool. So I would say 100% being the rock star or the music star.
0: So how about this one though? Professional football, NFL or NBA. Now, you think about it, when you're in college, when you're a football player, you're wearing a helmet and all that stuff. Not everybody knows who you are unless you're the quarterback. Tight end, they might know you and they might not know you. But basketball players, we know all of them because you see them all the time. It's a different, what do you think about that one?
1: I preferably would enjoy the anonymity. I think you get to a point where some of these guys are captives to their own hero nature, right? I mean, Shaq can't go anywhere. Obviously, he's 7 feet tall. He can't go anywhere without being inundated with people coming up to him, I'm sure, right? And same thing with all the greats. Like you're right though, football, hey, you throw your helmet over you, you know, unless you're one of the marquee players, which I wasn't, you know, Jerome Bettis or, you know, Cordell Stewart or guys like that, around Pittsburgh, you know, couldn't even go out really. So you're kind of captive to your celebrity. So I would prefer the anonymity. I'd like the same compensation that some of those guys got, but I don't know.
0: There's
1: that
0: a little give and take there.
1: Yeah, for sure.
0: Yeah. All right. Final thing. If you could live anywhere in the world, and you've been a lot of places, where would it be?
1: Well, there's so many factors. And we go round and round, Angie and I talk about this, like as we get older and hey, what does the future look like? There's no perfect answer, right? Because obviously we want to be by family. We won't want to live somewhere far away where we're not close to family. Do I love Michigan winters? Maybe not as much as I did when I was younger. So I wouldn't mind disappearing. But, you know, we took a trip to Italy about 10 years ago and I really loved that. Would I want to live there? No, because we'd be too far removed. But I like where we're at. I just need to travel a little more during the winter, get out of Dodge. We've got a baby granddaughter being born soon down in Florida. So that'll give us an escape and a reason to get out of the cold, more frequently.
0: You worked that out well.
1: Yes.
0: Having a granddaughter in Florida.
1: Yes.
0: Hey, I think we had to go down and see our granddaughter. Let's go down to Florida.
1: Well, I know I'll call it a business trip too. It's my son, Trent, who works with us. And so we'll call it a business trip, even though I'm going to spend a lot of time with that little girl.
0: You can always call the team at Mitch Lyons Wealth, 844-867-8335, 844-86-STEAL. There's no cost to you. There's no obligation. I think it's one of the more important phone calls you'll make because we're talking about the next 20, 30 years of your life, and there's no cost. Why not have a conversation to see if you can get some clarity into your situation? Do you have enough? Do you not? Are you going to be okay? Are you not? And if you'd like Mitch's book, right, The Retirement of Steel, the Discover How to Protect Your Wealth information that Mitch had wrote about, you can get that book, and you can also get some retirement guides, tax, Social Security stuff, just by texting KIT. 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Mitch, as always, a pleasure. Enjoy the rest of the weekend. We'll do it again next week.
1: Sounds good, buddy. See you next week.
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17: Confirmation after controversy. I'm Angelo Bavaro, Fox News. Acting U.S. Attorney General Todd Blanch was approved by the Senate as Attorney General. Surviving defectors in the GOP who struggled to swallow his role in rolling out the nearly $2 billion anti-weaponization fund
16: and IRS audit immunity for the president and his family.
18: The vote very tight, 50 to 49. The only senator not casting a ballot, Mitch McConnell, the former Senate Majority Leader, who's been out since the middle of June here. There were two Republican no's, Susan Collins, Republican of Maine, who has a tough reelection bid this fall. She announced her opposition a couple of days ago. And early Friday morning, you had Lisa Murkowski from Alaska, who also said she had met with Todd Blanche and just wasn't committed to him at that stage. So this took it down to Bill Cassidy. He was the only person, the Republican senator from Louisiana, who was undecided on that side of the aisle, and he broke the logjam.
16: That is Fox's Chad Pergram. The Republican-led Senate also passed a temporary measure to fund federal agencies through December 11th, helping to avoid a government shutdown weeks before the November midterm elections. The House will also have to approve that measure. Talks continue between the U.S. and Iran.
19: President Trump is speaking more realistically about the peace talks. He's not saying things are going great. He's saying things are going fine, and that the reason the United States has not hit Iran again is because he's trying to give peace a chance. It's not because we're out of ammo.
20: 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We have others where it's a little bit tighter.
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2: 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Don't get me wrong, I still love my caffeine, but we've all made choices, and that is exactly why I liked Awaken 180, because with weight loss, the hardest part isn't some magical secret, it's the endless thinking. You know what I'm talking about, what can I eat, how much, when. Then you get hungry, and suddenly you're negotiating with yourself. It's like a hostage situation or something. Awaken 180 takes that part off your plate. Clear plan, real coaching, weekly adjustment, real results. You don't need a government grant or a scientific study to know this. When you remove the chaos, people actually

0: out crawl spaces. He's dealt with a few things living under his entryway that I'll let him tell you about. And he came into all of it with a ton of skills, but none of those skills were even remotely connected to painting. For work, he's an electrician, and he's been doing that for a while now. I can't remember how long. He'll tell me in a minute. Handles things every day that really freak me out. You know, that's what he does all day long, and yet painting made him nervous. Anyway, today's going to be a lot of fun because I've known this guy for my entire life because he's my kid. I've talked about him on the show for years and years and years, but this is his first time here, I think. Caleb, thanks for being here.
1: Thanks for having me, Dad.
0: This is your first time, right?
1: It is, yeah. We've talked about it for a while.
0: Yeah, talked about having you come on. Are you nervous about it?
1: Nah, not really.
0: No. You didn't know you were going
1: to
0: do that.
1: No. I just came here to pick up some primer, so.
0: Yeah, and then I thought, hey, this might be really good. I'm going to put him on the radio. How long have you been an electrician?
1: Probably about 6 years coming up here pretty quick.
0: All right. So been doing that for a while. Feel really comfortable with it.
1: Mm-hmm.
0: We'll get to that later. Let's start with your house. Tell everybody about it a little bit. And I guess what I'm looking for is just what did it look like? You know, what was it like that first day? You know, day one, you walk in. You know, what did you encounter? What was it?
1: Well, it's older. It said it was built in early 1901, which kind of means they don't really know.
0: Okay.
1: I was very surprised that one of the good things about it was all the electrical had already been updated, so I was very happy about that.
0: You were happy about that. That was something you could have handled easily, though.
1: I could have, but it would have been a lot very expensive. Stuff is not cheap right now in the electrical field. So.
0: Okay.
1: And then, yeah, we had a bright pink dining room that, when we were looking online, looked more like a sunset, kind of like an orange or pink. And it was bright, bright Barbie pink.
0: It was really crazy. Yes, that pink. I forgot about that pink. On all the pictures, yeah. It was a nice pink.
1: Oh, it was nice and warm.
0: It made me think I wanted to put pink in my house.
1: Oh, yeah.
0: We walked in and it looked like Pepto-Bismol.
1: Oh, it was the brightest Barbie pink that you could think. And it was just, it's the first room right when you walk in, the dining room kind of leading to all the other rooms. You're like, man, just hurts your brain.
0: Yeah, it did.
1: So we had to decide what we were going to do with that. That was going to be one of the first rooms that we tackled.
0: Was that the worst thing that you found in the house? I mean, was that the worst thing that you encountered, or were there... You had smells.
1: Yeah, there was...
0: How do you rate the pink versus the smells?
1: Honestly, the pink was not my biggest concern.
0: Okay.
1: It was when you walked in, you could definitely tell that there had been multiple cats in there for a couple of years.
0: How many cats had been in there, do you know?
1: Probably three or four. I know I saw three, but there was a rumored fourth.
0: Yeah. And you've got a dirt crawl space.
1: Yep. I have a little small partial basement with a crawl space that extends to the outsides of the house, and that had become the cat's litter box for probably 3 or 4 years.
0: Oh, yeah, and it literally is a crawl space. I mean, it's probably less than a crawl space.
1: It starts out about 2 foot.
0: You have to belly crawl through the crawl space.
1: Oh, yeah, you start out about 2 foot, and then once you get closer to the outside of the house, it's going down about 6 to 8 inches. So
0: now, the smell in the house, you know, I've done a fair amount of spots on the show and on the different radio stuff that I do and on our social media about dealing with cat smells and dealing. In fact, I'm doing a whole series that I've been working through on smells in houses, and it's all because of your house.
1: I'm glad I could help.
0: To me, that was so depressing. I didn't know that you were ever going to get that smell out.
1: Yeah. After I cleaned it the first day.
0: Clean the house?
1: Clean the crawl space. That was the first thing I did.
0: Tell them about that, because how did you go about that?
1: So I did a bunch of research, and I asked my future mother-in-law, I asked my dad, I asked my mom, because they'd all had animals growing up, so they kind of knew what to look for, and my future mother-in-law told me that I needed to get enzymatic cleaner. I had never heard of that before, so I did a bunch of research, and I ended up buying, without paying attention, the first one I bought was a big jug, probably a gallon jug, of outdoor enzymatic cleaner. Wasn't the biggest deal. I thought it would work. And I went through about half of that after I got some of the crawl space cleaned out. And that was a whole fiasco. I went and got a whole painter's suit. I got a mask with respirators. I got goggles.
0: And your favorite thing that you bought?
1: Oh, I love it. It's a little about four foot, maybe 3 foot and a half, little kid's rake. And for a gardening rake. So it's got metal ends. It's got about four prongs on it. I was so happy with that little thing.
0: It was so crazy because you

0: called me. You came out of the crawl space, and I was just concerned about the whole thing. You know, you get your suit, you've got all your safety gear on, but all you could talk about was your little rake.
1: Oh, it was great.
0: You're going to use it everywhere else in the house. You're going to use it outside. Mm-hmm. You're going to use it.
1: I still got that. That's got a place of honor in the basement. I make sure it stays on a shelf above where if anything happened, water leakage, it'd be fine
0: it's
1: for
0: safe.
1: Years. Yeah, that's going to be an heirloom of my family.
0: If there's ever a fire, you're grabbing the rake before you.
1: Oh, the rake's probably getting grabbed before my fishing poles.
0: Yeah. So you got the crawl space raked out.
1: Yeah, I
0: and
1: got
0: this enzymatic cleaner. What was the? You said it was a fiasco. What
1: it was
0: the
1: a fiasco
0: because
1: the outdoor one. It was kind of hard to tell if it was really working, and I couldn't, and it didn't really seem to be covering up the smell. So I went to a store nearby and found that they had a special cat formula enzymatic cleaner, but they didn't have a big jug. So I ended up buying probably about 8. Small little spray bottles that I dumped into a pressurized sprayer.
0: Okay. Did that finally do it?
1: After the 8, yeah.
0: Yeah. Is it gone now?
1: I would say the cat smell is gone. It is more now just a musty basement smell sometimes.
0: Because now we've got so much humidity. Mm-hmm. Now you got a humidifier.
1: I did get a humidifier.
0: That removed a fair amount of smell from
1: that
0: the basement.
1: That got rid of a lot. Because now when you open the door, you don't get hit with the just Michigan basement smell. You kind of just get hit with the stone basement, dirt crawl. It's just kind of a normal smell now.
0: Okay. All right. So you had that cat stuff to deal with. There was one other spot. You had a little closet area where there was you thought the cats went to the bathroom.
1: There's a little alcove by the stairs, and previous homeowner had just put that foam gym floor, and I think the cats must have been going to the bathroom on that because it must have just soaked through. So I cleaned that up real good, and I put some oil-based. You gave me some stuff to help.
0: Polyurethane. We went with a clear coat because a clear coat. You know, there are other products that will cover a smell or mm-hmm. block a smell. Bin primer, it's a shellac. It's a white pigmented shellac. But anything with pigment potentially can allow parts of that smell to come through. A clear coat is going to seal it really, really well. Mm-hmm. And I would have gone with a shellac. That would have been the ideal. It dries really fast, you know, just a clear shellac. But I didn't have any sitting around here.
1: Yeah.
0: So I did have some old polyurethane that I had to test to make, because it was old.
1: Mm-hmm.
0: Had to test it, make sure that it was still going to dry because it had been sitting in a half full can for probably 2 or 3 years. But I decided it would dry fast enough for what you needed, and sealed it in.
1: That did.
0: You put flooring over top of it.
1: Yeah, I put some new subfloor, and then I put some more of that polyurethane on it just to seal up all the cracks.
0: One more funny thing in the house. You were calling me because you were working in your entryway.
1: Mm-hmm.
0: In fact, let's take a break a minute because I want to get to this story and then we'll get to some of the painting stuff that you tackled and all of that. But this story is going to take too long because it's a good one.
1: Oh, yeah, it's very good.
0: So we're going to take a break. We're going to get to more of Caleb's house experience. And then who knows where we're going to go after that. But we're going to do that right after this.
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0: And we're back. 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And I'm in the studio with my son, Caleb. We're talking about a new house that he bought. It's not new. It's old, 1901
1: new
0: or
1: to me,
0: something.
1: Yes.
0: New to Caleb. And we talked about some of the things he was dealing with. And at the end of the last segment, I started to bring up probably the epic, the most epic part of your new home buying experience. But Caleb had a squirrel living above his entry.
1: In the breezeway ceiling, yep.
0: And we caught that with the home inspection and stuff. Mm-hmm. And that entry stunk.
1: Oh, it was bad.
0: That one, oh my goodness, the smell coming out of that was something else. And I didn't know if that would ever be good again either. But you got somebody out there to get the squirrel out. You know, you took care of that, sealed the hole after the squirrel was out. And then at one point, you were going to pull the ceiling down and just explore what mm-hmm. the squirrel had done up there. And I was very eager for that, but I was very eager to not be there.
1: Yeah.
0: I didn't want to be there for that. And anyway, you called me, and because I had come, I think, like the day or two before you pulled this apart.
1: Yeah, it was the day before.
0: Andrew, your brother,
1: other kid. He was helping paint.
0: And I came to see what he's doing, because Caleb's house is literally just a block and a half from where I work. And I walked in, and oh my goodness, it was a dead smell.
1: Mm-hmm.
0: Which again, spawned the entire dealing with smells at your house series that I've been on. And anyway, I was thinking, I was scared to death that they had sealed squirrels in your attic, mm-hmm. you know, in that area. That's all I could think it was. So I was very eager to hear what happened when you pull the ceiling down. So you pull it down, you're on the phone with me, and there's nothing up there. And then I think we got off the phone and tell me about the rest of that, because you called me back.
1: Yeah, I probably called you back about 10 minutes. I got the ceiling ripped down. I got all the old whatever was in there from the squirrel. I got that all put in trash bags, thrown away.
0: And it was gross, but it wasn't horrible.
1: But it wasn't terrible. I didn't find any dead things in the ceiling. I had to redo some wiring, but that wasn't that big of a deal. And then I decided...
0: Hold on, because that is worth talking about a minute. The squirrel had done some pretty serious damage.
1: Oh, yeah, he had done some pretty significant damage to two sets of wires coming out of the inside of the house, one to power an outlet and one to power the light that was in the breezeway. And we noticed, my dad was there on one of the walkthroughs, and I went to flip the switch on because it was later at night, it was dark, and it tripped the breaker. So I wanted to stay there and figure it out, but it wasn't my house at that point, so we just kind of had to reset the breaker, make sure everything was fine, and we left. Well, I got the ceiling pulled down, got everything cleaned up, and the squirrel had gnawed away the outer jacket of my wiring and made all the wires bare copper, so my hot, my neutral, and my ground. I was very surprised, because there was significant charring around the wires, too, so I was very surprised that no fire or anything else had happened. So I was very glad that I had taken the time to rip the ceiling down and do it the right way to find that damage, because that would have been a problem later on.
0: It's definitely something to think about. You know, we talk about squirrels or animals, you know, that have invaded the home, and it's frustrating on a lot of levels. It's gross. You know, what are mm-hmm. they doing up there? But there's also an incredible
1: safety concern, yeah, especially with electrical, because they do like to chew on it for whatever reason.
0: So keep that in mind. If you've got animals or you notice them, you know, get on it right away. Normally we would, but it's just scary when you think about it. So anyway, you got that taken care of. That's when I interrupted you.
1: And then I looked on the floor, and it was just a cheap floor, so I had some extra vinyl left over.
0: Because you were still getting that smell,
1: mm-hmm.
0: and you thought, I don't know.
1: It was getting worse because it was getting warmer. And when I got the floor ripped out, I noticed that there had been some water damage to the subfloor from my breezeway door, which was another easy problem for me to fix. I knew exactly what it was. So I cut that little spot out, and I was just going to put new floor in that one spot. and I got hit with the smell times 10. It was terrible. So I made the difficult decision to cut the rest of the floor out and see what was wrong with it. So I cut the center of the floor out, I pried it open, and sitting right by my front door was a dead possum that was beginning to rot because now winter was gone.
0: Over. And when you did that, you were on the phone with me before you found it. You called me, and you were telling me there was nothing in the attic, and you were just at that point pulling up pieces of the floor. And you said, yeah, I don't know, the smell. And then all of a sudden you're going, oh my goodness! I can't believe this. Yeah. And then you were really annoyed. And then you said it's a dead possum. And do you remember my first thought was,
1: Is it dead?
0: Is he really dead? Because isn't this what they do?
1: And I told him that I could definitely tell that he was dead.
0: I asked you, did you touch his eye? Because I've seen that. If you can touch their open eye and they don't do anything, probably dead.
1: And then
0: dead.
1: I told you there was no eye.
0: Okay. And then I said, yeah, he's probably dead. That makes sense.
1: Yeah.
0: So that was, again, huge. You used your enzymatic cleaners again, right?
1: Yeah, but I didn't have anything to pick it up with. I didn't have any leather gloves. I didn't have any gloves.
0: You went and got stuff, right?
1: I called my best friend who lives 5 minutes away from me, and he brought out his square shovel and an extra pair of leather gloves for both of us, and we gave it a unplanned burial in my front yard.
0: All right. In the front yard?
1: Backyard.
0: Say, why the front? Now, look, everybody.
1: It was the closest thing. My brain wasn't working at that point. I was
0: so
1: livid.
0: Lots of horror. But you got the smell out.
1: Mm-hmm.
0: You got the smell out.
1: Yep, I was able to find where he got in. I sealed that up, and I got some enzymatic cleaner. And if you're dealing with a dirt crawl space or anything and you can get it, get some garden lime. Because that actually, you throw that down and that neutralizes pH levels in your soil, and that helps also absorb smells.
0: All right. So you learned all kinds of stuff.
1: I did.
0: All right. Let's move on to painting stuff. Now, before this house, you'd never really painted anything, right?
1: No, I'd helped you out as a kid.
0: Did you?
1: Quotation.
0: Did I let you?
1: You gave me
0: gave
1: me a paintbrush with no paint on it, and you told me to go into another room.
0: Yeah, that seems
1: and
0: like how I would do it.
1: I was happy with it, so
0: you
1: I just
0: guys weren't the brightest.
1: No.
0: So you would roll with that. No, maybe I'd let you help. I don't know.
1: You let me do a wall with you closely supervising, which was very good because I found out my painting technique was not the greatest.
0: Yeah, okay. Well, that's what I want to get to. So this is your first time really doing it. Mm-hmm. It really matters at this point. What did you find to be the biggest struggle?
1: I was cutting around the corners and getting...
0: around all the edges and stuff?
1: Yeah, like the ceiling to the walls because they're not going to be the same color. And I found out that was... A lot harder than what it looks like if you see it done or watch it done.
0: Do you remember that first day that you did that?
1: Oh, yeah.
0: I was there with Andrew, and we were painting.
1: Oh.
0: And we were cutting in, and we weren't... You guys had taped everything, and we took all the tape down.
1: Yes.
0: So we didn't want to work with tape, and we just didn't want to work with the tape there. Mm-hmm. And so we started cutting in by eye and by hand, and you can do that pretty well once you get... You know, you don't need tons of practice at it, but you do need practice.
1: Mm-hmm.
0: And once you get confident, you've got a good brush. That's really important. Get a good brush. You can cut in pretty handily. A lot of people try to go to the little tiny brushes thinking that's going to help. That's worse. Get a good brush. You can cut in. We're doing that, and you start painting, and we're flying, and I catch up to you, and you've gone like a foot and a half.
1: I've gone, maybe 3 foot, and that was with me.
0: And it was still terrible.
1: It was terrible. Like, I had marks on the wall.
0: What did you think at that point? Did you think you'd ever get it?
1: I knew I'd get it, but I was not used to not knowing how to do something.
0: Yeah.
1: Because, I mean, all I've ever done for the past 6 years is I've learned how to do my job, and I can do my job well now. And then all of a sudden, I'm doing something that is linked to the trades, and I can do other trades fairly well. Painting just, it was a surprisingly difficult... I mean, I had always known it was hard. I never thought it was super easy, but...
0: Do you feel better about it now?
1: Oh, yeah. I could definitely probably do it myself now.
0: Fly through it?
1: Because
0: you
1: handled
0: a lot of the... Okay. That's fair. You've only done maybe two or three rooms at this point, because Andrew painted...
1: He painted the majority. He was a huge help. He painted the kitchen, a lot of the dining room. He painted... You and him painted the upstairs pretty much.
0: Yeah.
1: And then he did... most of the living room as well. So he is... I don't get to claim I painted my house as much as he painted my house and I was there to help.
0: Yeah, and it's funny with Andrew because he started his... I think this is his third year painting. He does exterior work. He hadn't done a lot of interior work before your house. He's doing more of that now. But when he started, again, I hadn't let him paint anything either. And that summer he was starting, he was really worried that spring. And I was surprised how worried he was that he wasn't going to figure it out. And so he wanted to practice. And so we had a paint project, and he did some of the work. And he went in completely cold. And by the end of that summer, by just months into that summer, a month into that summer, mm-hmm. he was already pretty confident.
1: Oh, yeah.
0: You know, you can pick it up pretty quickly. It's not rocket science.
1: You just got to do
0: it. Just take some consistency and some effort. All right. There's a lot more I want to get to. I'm not even giving you the option. Normally, I ask my guests if they can hang over and we can just keep talking. You have to, because you want free paint out of this.
1: I'm your kid, so I kind of have to do what you say.
0: You have to do what I say. I like that. So we're going to take a break, and we're just going to keep going on this topic. We'll be right back.
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0: And we're back. You're listening to Home in Progress, brought to you by Repco Light Paints and Benjamin Moore. And I'm right here in the studio with Caleb Hansen, my kid. And we're talking about his house. We're talking about first times painting and what he's learned along the way. And yeah, just kind of working through all kinds of stuff. It's kind of just a fun day. Caleb showed up to get some paint. He needed primer for a project. And as he was on his way here from fishing, doing the important things, I dreamed up this idea that I should just interview him because it'll give me a whole show that I can work with, and that's great. So it's kind of selfish and self-serving, but I think it's good info. So anyway, we talked about you doing your painting for the first time, you know, and working through it, getting more confident, learning more things. I mean, because now you know the right things to ask, you know the right steps for things. You may not always know the right, exact right product, but you know you need primer for this, or you suspect you need primer. You feel confident jumping in. Right?
1: Mm-hmm.
0: Yeah, that's all pretty good. Now, when are you guys getting married? November?
1: November, yep.
0: All right, so Melanie, you let her pick all the colors out.
1: Yeah, she's done the entire interior designing of the house.
0: And that was really smart.
1: Yeah, she's been fantastic.
0: That was a good lesson learned. You let her pick all the colors to begin with. And when you reached out to me for paint, you know, wondering what we could do and get you some products here, I suggest just let me know the colors that you picked, and we'll go from there. And I expected some really, you know, I expected conservative colors. You're a somewhat conservative guy. I figured we'd get conservative colors, and we didn't. We got a ton of dark colors and super saturated colors and, you know, almost a teal color and a deep forest green. And I thought, oh, my goodness, because I had, before that, I had offered to help you paint some of these areas. And when I saw these colors, I was anticipating it's going to take 5 coats. Because the darker the color, people sometimes think that if I go with a really dark color or a really vivid color, there's so much colorant in it, it's really going to cover and hide well.
1: That's not why we bought it, but like in my head, I'm like, well, if it's darker, it should cover lighter colors very easily.
0: That's not how it works at all. I had to let you know that. And so I was anticipating a fair amount of coats to make this work, but we went with Optima, Repco Lights Optima, and the coverage was super great.
1: Oh, yeah.
0: I was blown away, and I do this all the time. But you noticed that, too. That's mm-hmm. not just me, right?
1: No, yeah. I mean, like the living room, we were very nervous because that is my favorite color in the house. That's my favorite room in the house.
0: Do you know what color it is?
1: It was Yorktown.
0: It's
1: green.
0: Benjamin Moore color. Yep, yep.
1: I think it was so. Yorktown. It's the bluer, kind of like a blue fur color.
0: Yeah, yeah. It's almost like a really deep teal.
1: Mm-hmm. And we had actually intended to get another color, and then we decided, you know what, we're just going to go with this color. And that actually turned out to be our favorite color.
0: Yeah, it turned out really well. And you noticed the coverage was really good, because you did some of that room.
1: I did. I cut in the majority of the room, because Andrew, he might have been in school
0: yeah,
1: at
0: he
1: the
0: was
1: time.
0: In school at that time. He was coming in the afternoons mm-hmm. to do painting. You got the cut-in work yeah, done.
1: And I started getting impatient, and I didn't want to take it from him, but I wanted to get stuff moving, too. So I figured I'd just go in and cut it, and, yeah, he showed up, and I think I had half the room cut. So then probably in the next 5 minutes, he had the rest of the room cut while I was still working on
0: yeah.
1: a little spot. But, no. Now,
0: coverage on that stuff is really good. So if you are using some colors that you're a little bit concerned about with how it's going to hide, Optima from Repco Light, it's great price point, and it just covers and hides. Part of it is Optima, part of it is the colorant system that we use, but together, man, I was blown away because we almost could have done everything with one coat. The right way is to always put a second coat on. That second coat gives you, you know, completely consistent color. It gives you a really consistent sheen and finish, and it gives you the most durability and washability. But even with all of that in my head, since it was in my house, I was thinking we almost have this with one coat.
1: Mm-hmm.
0: But we did it with two, and we were good. Ceilings. How did you like painting ceilings?
1: I liked it. It was definitely different because we chose a white color for the ceiling. We chose a creamier white.
0: Which was really smart, by the way. I did my ceilings in the living room at mm-hmm. home, and I didn't think about it. I haven't done a lot of ceilings. I hadn't done any ceilings that I've painted. That was my first one. And it had its own train wreck of problems with the stuff peeling from
1: yep.
0: previous paint. Whoever, you know, the previous owner painted it. And I don't know what's still going on, but it was peeling. I got that fixed, or at least I got it covered over, and I will never touch that ceiling again for fear of that happening again. But anyway, I just got straight white. I didn't think about it. You guys got a little bit of an off-white.
1: Yeah, it was kind of like a yellowy white.
0: And that's dude's talk. You know, mm-hmm. that's a dude talking. It's very light cream. It's not yellowy.
1: No.
0: It really makes it look finished and nice.
1: Mm-hmm.
0: And my stark white looks a little plasticky. I will never do it again. I'm going to live with it. But I'm a little bummed that I didn't think to go with something like that. But you didn't mind painting the ceilings.
1: No, I didn't mind.
0: See, I didn't like it at all at your house because the ceilings were lower. And mm-hmm. I thought that was going to make it so much easier. But it had a hip roof, right? Mm-hmm. And the angle was very sore on my back.
1: Oh, yeah.
0: Maybe I'm a tender soul.
1: Oh, I did not like painting the angled ceilings. I did it, or I had Andrew do it because
0: yeah,
1: he did it quick. I liked painting the flat ceilings.
0: Yeah.
1: Because then I could just choose a spot and I could do a grid where I just went back and
0: tough
1: forth.
0: Tough to
1: back
0: see where you're
1: forth.
0: Going.
1: Yeah, it was tough, but I just decided to go over everything twice.
0: Yeah, yeah. Got to get good lighting, and sometimes you can see the wet paint, and at mm-hmm. least that'll
1: That's
0: tell
1: how
0: you
1: we
0: where
1: had to
0: at.
1: Tell us if it was shinier than the spot next to us where I had stopped or hadn't yeah. gotten to yet.
0: Yeah, but you got all of that done. I mean, that's all big stuff. Really, really kind of cool. Now, today you're here because you're painting a vanity, right,
1: yep,
0: in the bathroom?
1: Yep, I tried a little experiment with my vanity. It did not work the way I wanted it to, so I've put that on the back burner for a couple months, but now I'm tired of looking at it with the drawers with no handles.
0: Yeah, you were trying to ebonize the wood, right?
1: Mm-hmm.
0: And we talked about that, and it can work really well with, like, raw oak, bare mm-hmm. oak. What do you mix vinegar and you put
1: mix
0: it with
1: vinegar
0: steel
1: and
0: wool,
1: steel
0: right?
1: wool and you let it sit for 2 days and then you just take a normal paintbrush or a sponge brush or and you paint over it.
0: And you just brush that liquid right mm-hmm. onto the wood and in like 10 minutes.
1: It was instant.
0: Yeah, it can get really dark.
1: Mm-hmm.
0: And I've done a bunch of testing with that and it's mind-blowing how dark and black that oak can mm-hmm. get. It's beautiful. You tried that, but yours were finished. You tried sanding off the finish. You couldn't get enough off.
1: Yeah.
0: Just didn't work the way you want. So, bombed out, but you put it off, you know, got to other projects. Now you're going to paint them? What are you going to paint them? What color?
1: I got to decide that with Melanie. But we're planning on a darker brown, maybe not like a chocolate brown, but kind of like an oak brown, something like that.
0: So just getting those painted. You got your primer. You're picking that all up. So moving through, how confident do you feel in that project?
1: Besides hopefully picking out the right color, pretty confident.
0: All right. So how would you feel like if you had other rooms to paint? You know, you've done a little bit of painting. You feel like you got enough in your head. You know what to do. You know where to go to ask.
1: Yeah, I think so. I mean, I've still got to finish painting some of the trim in some of the rooms, but just wanted to get moved in after a point. So that was something that we can do at a later time.
0: Yeah. So somebody out there who's, you know, in the same situation, buying their first house, you know, looking at it, maybe they're renting and they're trying to get a place, and they maybe they don't have tons and tons of skills for all these different things, and they hear everything that you just went through, and they think, oh my goodness, what would you say to somebody in that boat? You know, whether it's painting, whether it's any of this stuff.
1: Just do your research and just look up things, and if you have friends that know how to do certain things, ask their advice, have them over to help. But mostly it was, you just got to start doing it. You'll figure it out. It might be a little tough figuring out at some points, but you just got to get through it. You'll figure it out, and then you'll be very happy that you've learned that skill.
0: It's really cool because I didn't have a lot of those skills either when I started at my house, you know, a long time, even before you guys were around. I watched Dad do stuff, but I didn't get involved with lots of it. And when I had my own, there was just all of a sudden, what really did it for me was money. Mm-hmm. Okay, somebody can come and do this, and it's going to cost this much money. That means we won't eat for the month. So I'm going to learn a new skill today to figure this out. And there are times, there's certain things that you just don't tackle on your own. Mm-hmm. You know, everybody's got their own limit, and you have to know your limit. That's really important to know your limit. It's okay to push against that limit a little bit when it's in a safe zone. There's mm-hmm. a certain point where you shouldn't be doing that. But yeah, I pushed against my limit. I didn't do everything right the first time all the time. But I've learned a lot of stuff. And the biggest thing I learned is what you just said, is that there is a pathway into it. Even though I have no idea how to do that right now, a little bit of research, and we live in the age where the internet is just, it's right there. Mm-hmm. It doesn't mean everything you're reading is accurate. No. You've got to double check and keep reading. But you can get some good insight into what you need to do and gain that confidence. And then once you start doing some of this stuff, the confidence really starts growing.
1: Yes.
0: And you start learning new skills and new things. One of the things I needed to learn and needed to learn to do was to watch the entire YouTube video to the end. I don't know if you ever did this, but I will watch part of it and I'll think, I know how to do that. That makes perfect sense. And then I just start. And then I never realized that step 6 or 5 or whatever, there's all kinds of things that mm-hmm. I never
1: knew. I have the problem where I usually try to know what the problem is. So I just try to find the specific part of the video that explains the exact problem. And then I go from there. And then I realize I'm doing something wrong, so I have to go back and watch it again. And
0: Yeah. So watch the whole video. Make sure you understand the whole process. It's worth it. All right. I think let's take one more break, and then I want to talk about the whole trades thing. Are you good with that?
1: Oh, yeah.
0: All right. So we're going to take a break, and we'll be right back. We'll talk about the trades. We'll talk about skipping college. Was it a good decision, a bad decision? We'll get to all of that right after this.
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0: And we're back. You're listening to Home in Progress, brought to you by Repco Light Paints and Benjamin Moore. And it's kind of a special episode. I'm in the studio with my son, Caleb. Caleb, thanks for hanging out with me all this time.
1: Oh, yeah. Thanks for having me, Dad.
0: Yeah. It's kind of fun. You had no idea this was going to happen. You were fishing, had a day off, came in to get some paint, and I just sprung this on you.
1: Yeah, I knew something was up when you were out there waiting for me by the garage door.
0: Yeah, I was waiting.
1: I thought I was in trouble for something.
0: No,
1: so.
0: Just like old times, huh?
1: Yeah.
0: I want to talk about the trades. Now, you skipped college. Walk me through that decision. Just walk me through that decision.
1: It wasn't very difficult.
0: Was it?
1: Was not.
0: Was not difficult.
1: No, I just didn't like sitting down. I just was antsy. I wanted to be doing something. Did not want to be doing this for the next 4 years or whatever I had to do after high school. So I went right into the trades.
0: I think service professor is where you started. You work for Walters Electric now?
1: Yes.
0: And yeah, you just jumped right in. And was that scary at first, or
1: it was a little bit? But I've never been nervous to do new things.
0: No, you're.
1: I'll
0: really
1: always
0: confident.
1: At least try something once and realize I don't like it. But I remembered Grandpa,
0: my dad.
1: Yeah, your dad had worked at an electrical supply store, and I remembered I stole one of his tool belts.
0: You stole it.
1: Well, he gave it to me, but it was because I didn't want to take it off.
0: Okay, so you're just a little kid. So you got Grandpa's tool belt.
1: Yeah, and that was just that was the one thing that made me decide that I wanted to try electrical, because I remember Grandpa talking.
0: Yeah, he always did that too. Mm-hmm. So you're 5 years in, 6 years in.
1: Mm-hmm.
0: How do you feel about it?
1: Good. I feel good.
0: You think it's the right decision?
1: I do.
0: What about money, work? You know, do you like the work? The money's been good.
1: Money's been good. I really do like the work. Especially electrical, it's constantly changing with all these new fancy switches. Just everything's constantly updating within the electrical field, so there's always something new to learn.
0: And you like that?
1: Mm-hmm. It's very fun because it keeps away the monotony.
0: It's really cool to me because you're solving problems, you're bringing up new products, mentioning things to us all the time. Oh, you should do this. Oh, you should do that. Oh, we can get you a new bathroom fan because your fan's noisy. I talked about it on the show a couple of weeks ago, I think, but the power line got yanked off my house by, you know, just a cement truck hit a pole and, you know, all this bad stuff happened. And you happened to, I called you for just some advice.
1: Mm-hmm.
0: And you came out to take a look, and it all worked out. You were able to fix the part that you needed to fix, because I needed to get an electrician for part of this.
1: Mm-hmm.
0: And it was, oh my gosh, so much, it relieved so much pressure knowing that I had somebody who could just do that. And it's just amazing to me that you've got all of those abilities. What about, like, college debt? You got none of that.
1: I have no college debt. That's been very nice. I've had to learn how to save money. Yeah, I've had no college debt.
0: Yeah,
1: so
0: yeah, that's always a struggle. Everybody learns that saving money thing. We don't start with that, except Maddie, your sister, your twin.
1: Yeah.
0: She started. I don't know. She just knew how to save.
1: She's cheap. Yeah. She's a cheapskate.
0: In a good way. In a good way.
1: Yeah, sometimes.
0: All right. So you've got one thing that I really love about what you do is you've learned all these skills, these electrical skills, but as this house has unfolded around you, you know, and all these different things you run into. One thing that's so cool is that you work with electricians, but you also work with all kinds of people from all kinds of different trades.
1: I work with plumbers. I work with HVAC technicians. I work with pretty much anything that needs done to your house, I've probably worked with.
0: And so when you've got a question, you've either seen people doing this stuff or you've got somebody you can reach out to who's maybe a friend. A good acquaintance.
1: Most of the people I work with, I enjoy working with, and I see them quite often because I work for the same contractors that they do, so we see each other quite often.
0: Yeah. I mean, you had, what was it, the toilet?
1: Oh, yeah, the bathroom.
0: Because the inspector came through and, you know, he flushed the toilet, made all of that. Nobody sat on the toilet.
1: Nope.
0: I think Melanie did.
1: Melanie was the one that found it. I was cleaning the kitchen, and she sat down, and I heard her scream. I didn't know what was going on. So I ran to the bathroom going, what's going on? And she goes, well, the toilet tilts. I'm like, well, what do you mean? So I put my hand on it, and I pushed down, and it rocked back and forth probably about a quarter of an inch, not more.
0: It was crazy.
1: Yeah.
0: I couldn't believe it. It was like one of those little things at the little park with the big springs where you sit on it as a little kid.
1: It was terrible. So
0: looks like a duck. Well, your toilet doesn't.
1: The bathroom was the one room I did not think I was going to have to touch very much. And I've redone the floor. And once I redid the floor, I realized I had to really redo the floor when I saw that the toilet had never gotten screwed back into the flange.
0: Yeah. So you had all kinds of stuff. Did you bring in a plumber or did you talk to and consult a plumber for that one?
1: I talked to a plumber and he said it was fairly simple. You just got to make sure that the flange is sitting below the... So the floor, the under laminate, because if it sits up high, you're going to risk having the same issue.
0: So you got all of that fixed.
1: Mm-hmm.
0: You just tackled all these things. You've got sources. What would you say to anybody out there? You know, maybe somebody out there is listening who's in your boat, or maybe a parent has a kid who they're not sure about, or a grandparent has a grandchild who they're thinking, I'm not sure what they're thinking about doing for their career. What do you think about the trades? You're in it. What would you say to those people?
1: I would say it's a very good decision. Obviously, like every job, it's not for everybody. You might get into it, find out you don't like it, but it's something that you're constantly moving, you're constantly learning. You're not in one spot for very long, very often, unless you're sitting on a big job. But yeah, it's something that you're never bored. Very rarely, I should say, actually, are you bored? Because there's always those slow days where you don't got much going on. You might have to work in the shop, and that can just
0: rare.
1: That's very rarely. Rare, yes, very rarely. And it helps when you work for a good company like Walter's, like I do. I mean, I like everybody there. We all enjoy each other's company. We all poke fun at each other in a good way. You're going to get that in the trades. You're going to get made fun of.
0: There's going to be a fair amount of that.
1: Especially someone like me. I take it as much as I give it.
0: What do you mean, someone like you?
1: Well, you know this, Dad.
0: I know, but nobody on the radio knows.
1: We're not the tallest of men, Dad.
0: We're not.
1: No.
0: We got to be lifted to get things off the top fridge or a shelf of the refrigerator.
1: I mean, yesterday it was one of my coworkers. I was unloading a big ladder from my van. I needed to get a ladder to get a ladder off my van. And they decided they had to point that out to me.
0: You're a two-ladder guy.
1: Yeah, so I made sure I told them. I was like, well, I can't reach it, so I do need a little bit of a helping hand.
0: Yeah.
1: So if you are short and you're in the trades, make sure you try to work with someone that's tall that can reach stuff that you can't.
0: Yeah, just come with thick skin.
1: Oh, yeah.
0: But it's all meant well.
1: It's all meant well. And
0: it's
1: then
0: all funny.
1: There's always people there to learn from, and they're always willing to teach you, and you just got to be willing to learn. So as long as you're willing to learn, you got a good work ethic. And
0: yeah, it's going to be physical.
1: Yeah, it is going to be physical.
0: But that's nice.
1: It is nice.
0: You know,
1: it
0: Andrew too, your brother, with all the painting, you know, he's moving these huge ladders around. And
1: oh, it's
0: that
1: impressive.
0: First summer, I forget how much weight he lost. He didn't even have that much weight. But
1: no,
0: it all transitioned into muscle.
1: He can carry ladders, extension ladders, better than I can, because he showed me how he did it with the one I have from my work van when I lived at your house. We had to get it out because we were helping you with something on the roof. And he goes, you want to see what I do? And he extended that thing almost all the way up. I'm like, I usually extend and take it all the way down to move it. And I don't know how he grabbed it. He grabbed it and walked away with it.
0: Yeah.
1: And if I had done that, I would have fallen and had it land on me.
0: I know. Same here. So trades, it's absolutely something to explore. It is an option,
1: mm-hmm.
0: you know, and there's a lot of benefit to it. You know, just the no debt thing is huge, just to be putting money away right off the bat. Well, Caleb, I'm going to let you get back to your project now. Thank you so much for hanging out with me.
1: Oh, thanks for having me. This is a lot of fun.
0: All right, and that's going to do it for this episode of Home in Progress. If you want to catch it again, you can find it online at repcolite.com. Thanks for hanging out with me and letting me just kind of have this fun conversation with my kid. Hopefully you got something out of it. And yeah, have a great day, everybody. Whatever you do today, make sure paint's a part of it. And I'll see you next weekend. For Home in Progress, I'm Dan Hansen. Thanks for listening.
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6: For the August recess. In fact, they are going on recess here. They're going to have these brief pro forma sessions over the next 5 weeks. In fact, the next legislative session in the Senate is going to be September 15th. They didn't have the votes to pass a budget resolution that would allow them to deal with some election integrity issues. And they also didn't pass a college sports bill. There was some thought that they might be able to do some sort of a test vote on that. President Trump put out a tweet on Truth Social saying that, he was very concerned about trying to get this done, wanted them to stay in session in August to say, hey, you know, this is important, stay in session, get it done.
8: And the Senate also passing its version of a bill to avoid a government shutdown. Talks over the reopening of the Strait of Hormuz still ongoing, but there's some conflicting info being released.
9: Some very different messages coming out of Iran. It's tough to decide which faction to believe. On one hand, in Parliament, talk about perhaps trying to ban Israeli and U.S. ships from the Strait of Hormuz. At the same time, other Iranian officials talking about real progress on talks to reopen the Strait of Hormuz. The negotiations with Oman have made tremendous progress. President Trump has said he's played an active personal role in those negotiations, and he could expect an announcement on them as early as today. Iran has been demanding fees for any ships that go through the Strait of Hormuz. That position has been rejected by the U.S.
8: Fox's Steve Harrigan in Tel Aviv. The Pentagon yanking access of former U.S. Air Force Secretary Frank Kendall to get to any classified info, barring him from holding any sensitive position, alleging he disclosed sensitive info about the new Air Force One. America's listening to Fox News.

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0: and they often talk about music texture. There is such a thing, and if you think about it, all the instruments coming together to create something that's emotional and beautiful, layers upon layers, that's texture in music. And so it's important there. It's important in our landscape because it's going to affect the overall emotion and character of your landscape. Proper balance, super important. So we look at fine, medium, and coarse objects. But Stacy, I think for me, when we talk about texture, contrast is super, super important to me. Dynamic, harmonious, kind of creating that spatially pleasing outdoor space. I believe that it's the contrast between objects that really makes texture an important component of the landscape.
1: You are 100% right. And I think that, you know, if we're looking at our own gardens or containers or whatever in our landscape, and something kind of feels like it's falling flat, I think most people's first instinct is to blame color.
0: Right.
1: That it needs more color or the color's off or, you know, something like that. But I would say that 9 times out of 10, it's actually a texture issue and not a color issue. It's just that, you know, I think we're not as attuned to identifying those issues. But I think if people think about, you know, a picture of a garden or a garden that they actually visit, or a moment even in their own garden that they think, wow, this really works. I nailed it, or that gardener nailed it. It ends up being that the texture was right. And, you know, I think there are two super easy ways to check yourself on texture.
0: Okay.
1: Number one, classic black and white photo. You know, perfect. Take a photo of your garden, take it in black and white, or transform it into black and white. One of those fun things that
0: we can
1: do nowadays with our phones. And that kind of takes away that color element. And you can really see those, parts of the garden and see what's working. And then you're like, whoa, no wonder this isn't working. All of these plants look the exact same.
0: Exactly.
1: And I think that we tend to, as gardeners, gravitate towards a texture that we like. And we tend to repeat that. At least I do. Maybe you don't. I feel like I tend to be kind of attracted to like one type of plant. And so I very often don't get that contrast.
0: You know, that's a great point, Stacy. As a matter of fact, I visited a garden. I was so impressed that I replicated it in my garden. Essentially, what they had done throughout the garden is dropped in Emerald Isle alocasias.
1: Mm.
0: Wow. Anyone who's looked at the backside of an Emerald Isle alocasia, the texture in that plant, the size of the foliage, it made all the difference in the world in the landscape, and I use that in my landscape too. So it's the size of the foliage. I love that black and white photo idea. That's perfect. The size of the foliage, but also the texture of that foliage. And, you know, this is something that I'm sure you can relate to, Stacy, when you take a look at people who write copy or create tags or marketing or that type of thing. You read the descriptive copy, velvety, satiny, ruffled, rough, fuzzy, lacy, delicate, succulent, leathery, strappy. I mean, all words I think you'd find in a romance novel, right?
1: For sure, yeah. Because you want to kind of get that emotional connection. And I think, you know, especially nowadays, in being such an online world, we want people to go to their garden center and look at these plants and feel them and see them and smell them and everything for themselves.
0: Exactly.
1: So I think it's really important to kind of, you know, get that out there and make people go, yeah, I want to check that out.
0: Yeah, exactly. So what exactly is plant texture? The word texture comes from a Latin word, which means to weave. Ooh. So essentially, we're weaving a giant tapestry within our garden. And as I had mentioned, Stacy, fine, medium, and coarse is one way to look at it. If, for example, you have way too many fine foliaged plants, it's going to look so busy and so muddled, the eye has no place to rest. If you're only using medium size plants or medium size textures, it's fine to use them, but the garden's just going to be lackluster. It's not going to have that pop that you're looking for. And then, of course, you can overdo it on coarse plants. And believe me, I know, because here's a guy who loves bananas and cannas and alocasias. And as a matter of fact, again, when I was working in the garden center industry as a foliar,

0: plant buyer. Many of the people I were working with loved those fine textured plants, like a maidenhair fern. Mm. Just loved them. And I was always gravitating towards the Adenidia palms, the Phoenix Roblini palms, the aloe, you know, big and bold and bananas. So you can overdo a good thing too.
1: Well, you know, I was thinking about you, Rick, and texture. And I was like, wow, you know, Rick is a fine texture guy. He loves grasses.
0: Yes,
1: that's grasses true. Are kind of like the ultimate fine texture plant for the garden. He loves grasses. He loves conifers, another typically fine textured plant. But then I was like, whoa, Stacy, wait a minute. Rick loves crotons. Rick loves alocasia. Rick loves cannas. I don't know what Rick is. Rick is a texture mystery.
0: He's a complicated guy. Yeah. Well, think about it. In our landscapes, I would say one of the drama queens as it relates to texture would be hostas, especially big hostas. And I love hostas in fall, just at the stage where they're just about to melt into the ground because of frost. They look like giant pumpkins to me, or Virginia. Thick, leathery leaves with fall, winter color. But again, you go back to description. Yes, bananas. I have a blood banana in my landscape, which I so love. And the description on it is the foliage are petals with markings. I like that description.
1: Yeah, bananas are also a great option. I think, you know, we gravitate towards those plants naturally. So, yeah, it's easy to just keep stacking them in. But again, you have to kind of take that step back. It's not and whatever works for someone aesthetically, whatever you like works. Like, we're not saying these are hard and fast rules. But there are these times, and it happens to me all the time, especially in my native plant garden. I feel like the plants that are in there just keep reiterating the same thing.
0: Yeah.
1: And even though I have different heights and different bloom times and different colors, it's still just not like that, you know, big wow moment that you see from, you know, really talented designers. Like, you know, we've talked a lot about Pete Udolph.
0: Yeah.
1: You know, exactly. Really the master of kind of blending in those fine textured moments to get a really varied landscape.
0: Yeah, absolutely. So fun stuff to think about. I mean, think about a shade garden, a ligularia, big green tractor, that foliage with Japanese painted ferns, or a Sun King Aurelia next to a hack and a cloa, or maybe Dicentra, a fern leaf bleeding heart next to a hosta. I love Shadowland, Echo the Sun, or Water Slide. There's so many different choices to get that contrast. You know, my banana tree with the Wicked Witch coleus. A Euchemus pineapple lily, which gives you an exclamation point in the landscape. So many opportunities, and we'll talk about that today on the show. Let me give you a limb, a Rick, here about contrast, because I think contrast is so important. It's not my intent to lecture or alter your landscape's architecture. Just recommend a visual touch. It doesn't take much to add some layers of texture. You see, contrast is fundamental. Your focus becomes compartmental. It gives plants great poise, and you can sort out the noise for something that's quite ornamental. So bonjour, manure. Let me give you the tour. Spare me conjectures, because I like big, bold textures. I'm trendy and haute couture.
1: Oh, wow. You really brought out the vocabulary for this one, right?
0: I'm hot today. I like textures. Let's see how Stacy ties it in Plants on Trial. That's next here on the Gardening Simplified Show.
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1: Greetings, gardening friends, and welcome back to the Gardening Simplified Show, where we are talking all about texture. And in the first segment, I said there's 2 easy ways to check texture. Mm-hmm. I gave you the first one. I didn't give you the second one. So I thought I should do that now because I don't want to leave everybody hanging. They're like, what was the second one? Oh, my gosh, I'm dying over here. The first one, yeah, like I said, just take a black and white photo or transform a photo in black and white. This is a fun thing to do in winter when you're looking at your roll of photos. I mean, I'm assuming everybody has a roll of garden photos, right? Yes? Mm-hmm. Or it's not just us? Okay.
0: Oh, yeah.
1: Cool.
0: It was such a great idea. That's why number two just...
1: Right. Yeah. So that's an easy way to look the other way. And don't get intimidated when I say this, is to do a little bit of drawing. Now, you don't need to have drawing skills. We're not asking you to like make an actual rendition of your garden, but a simple sketch kind of outlining those shapes and how the masses of your plants work together can also reveal quite a lot. And that's a fun thing you can do on a nice summer afternoon as you're sitting there looking at your garden. Because another really important part of texture is direction. You know, you can have plants of varying textures mm-hmm. together, but if all of the foliage and flowers and everything are kind of going in the same direction, it can also fall flat because a big part of successful texture is having those textures kind of going out at different angles, different habits. You know, perfect example, classic texture plant. I feel like every time a garden magazine or a book or whatever is like, you know, here's a great combination. You know what plant it almost always contains? Hakana cloa, Japanese forest grass.
0: Yeah, oh yeah. Yes, very true.
1: And why? Because that has a very strong, it's very, very soft, fine textured, very strong directional kind of, you know, aesthetic in the landscape.
0: That's such a super important point. If you think about a container and dichondra mm-hmm. flowing down from the container and angel wings in there, you're going 2 different directions.
1: Yeah.
0: So, yeah, I like that idea. That's a good concept.
1: Those are just 2 different ways you can kind of start to think about it in your own garden and add something then to spice it up and mix it up. And, you know, you don't have to do these things, but it is sort of, that is the professional secret, right? When you look at a professional landscape or a very, very talented, experienced gardener, that is what they're doing. And, you know, it's very easy to look at someone's garden and think, hey, they are just so talented as designers. They got this right in the first place. Oh, no, they didn't. It took them years of refining and taking things out and moving things around. And I would also say, if you're dealing with a landscape that, you know, maybe doesn't have the option to move things around as much or plants are more mature, you can also break it up with, you know, ornaments, different like sculptures and that kind of thing.
0: Hardscaping, super important in contrast and texture.
1: Yeah, for sure. The other thing about texture is space. So texture is not just about what's there in terms of the foliage or flowers or whatever. It's also about the space in between them. And I think like a lot of our plants, a lot of our shrubs, and certainly a lot of proven winners perennials and annuals, they've really been developed to be very dense and very cushion-like. And that can make them feel very coarsely textured or bold in the landscape, whereas other counterparts might have a little bit more space in them because we're kind of really trying to breed those things down. And I find that a lot with the proven winners perennials. It's a very nice feature to have, but it does kind of change the way that you use them. So for today's plants on trial, where we tell you about one or in some cases, and today's case, many of the proven winners color choice shrubs, we're talking about which of our shrubs you can use for different textures.
0: So if I had to guess, because in my mind, I have one shrub that is the king of texture.
1: Okay.
0: Want to hear it?
1: Yeah, I do.
0: Oak Leaf Hydrangea.
1: Yes.
0: I think
1: that
0: is the king.
1: It is. Definitely. It's sort of one that is always cited. Mm. And I think that really leads into kind of the defining feature of coarse plants, which is large foliage, large elements. Mm-hmm. And, you know, like you were saying with all of your tropicals, those tend to have very bold foliage. But yeah, that is a classic example because oak leaf hydrangea doesn't just kind of symbolize the fine, medium, coarse textures in the landscape. It is itself a very textural plant. The foliage is really textural. The stems have that, you know, wonderful brown fuzz on them.
0: Exactly.
1: You know, you were talking about people wanting to touch plants. Whenever you go to a botanical garden and they have signs that are like, don't touch the plants, and you're like, yeah, okay, I get it. But also, I'm like, don't worry, I'm a trained horticulturist. I got this. Not that I break the rules,
0: don't
1: but
0: try
1: I'm just
0: this
1: saying,
0: at home.
1: It's really quite difficult when you're used to touching plants to like all of a sudden not touch them.
0: I agree.
1: In any case. So it's about as much as what is not there, the space in between the leaves, as well as what is there. So for fine texture in the Proven Winners Color Choice line, I have a great plant that we have not mentioned yet.
0: Mm.
1: Japanese maples.
0: Yeah.
1: Absolutely perfect.
0: You bet.
1: Adriana is a big fan of Japanese maples. They are really one of the best choices for that fine texture. And
0: agree.
1: I think when we talk about these concepts of, you know, fine, coarse, and medium textures, Japanese gardens are also such a great example of using and mixing these different textures in ways that really have a lot of impact. It's not like our standard kind of perennial or flower garden where you have a whole lot of plants all grouped together, but things kind of grouped into vignettes and very, very well placed. So Japanese maples are an awesome choice for fine texture. And we don't tend to think of trees as texture plants.
0: Right, but they are.
1: They are.
0: Dissected foliage, wow.
1: Lemony lace and black lace elderberry.
0: Oh, right.
1: Yep, I mean, can't beat them. One of my absolute favorites.
0: Maybe I'll take my oak leaf hydrangea back.
1: Well, no, that's on that extreme, because we're going to get to super coarse plants.
0: Okay.
1: Right now, we're doing the very fine plants, so we'll get there. Fine line buckthorn, rhamnus. And this is one of our most popular plants. People love it because there's really nothing like it, and the foliage is really just kind of narrow lines that's really, really distinctive in the landscape. Another plant I love, love, love for fine texture, Celtic Pride microbiota.
0: Oh, yes, that's on my list. Yeah. Love it. And that's a touchable plant, too.
1: It is, and it's not prickly. Right. So it's a conifer.
0: Right.
1: Most conifers, like we said, tend to be on the finer textured side, some more than others. But this one just has this like beautiful lacy look. And we have a lovely planting of it in our trial gardens here in West Michigan. And whenever we give tours and someone sees it, they are like, what is that? And this is a plant that I think most people walk by in the garden center. But once they see it in sight, they are like, I want that. So we also have some regularly fine texture. Chesky Gold Dwarf Birch. Very, very tiny little yellow leaves. Really interesting texture plant. It's a dwarf birch, so like just imagine like a golden cushion of tiny leaves, not a tree form. And it really lends itself to shearing. So you can kind of have this very fine texture leaf with a very dense habit, if that is what you're going for. I was thinking about butterfly bush.
0: Okay.
1: And I thought that this is an interesting situation where, for the most part, they're fine, kind of bordering on medium because, they, you know, the spikes come up. They got a lot of space in them. The leaves are on the smaller side. And then I realized that, like, certain varieties of butterfly bush, like Pugster, actually definitely go more into the coarse because they're bred for those larger flowers.
0: Agree.
1: You have less space.
0: Agree.
1: They tend to end up having that blockier kind of impact in the landscape. So it really depends on the specific variety. We can't always just generalize on the type of plant. Calocarpa is another plant that I think is a really great choice for some fine texture, also known as beauty berry. Incredible purple berries. And when I say purple berries, they're just like this amazing orchid purpley color. We have one with dark purple leaves as well as a green one. And the berries are so small and on these little stems, and they just give a really, really cool texture.
0: And a great example of how texture is so wonderful in the fall.
1: Yes. Fall is definitely texture time. And, you know, that also comes back to what we were saying about color. In fall, colors are shifting and changing, so you're able to really get that impact that maybe you didn't see when everything was just green. Now, I will say, as I was looking through our selection of plants, the majority of them are medium texture. That seems like kind of a cop-out, but the majority of them are medium texture.
0: Yeah, I would agree.
1: But let's get to the bold textures, the coarse textures, because that's what we really love. One of my favorites, and what I might think is king in our line, is Calycanthus.
0: Yes.
1: Also known as sweet shrub. I have both Aphrodite and Simply Sensation National, and both of them have a really wonderful, bold look in the landscape. Aphrodite, the foliage is like this big. It's huge. It's lush. The flowers are bold. Just a great, great plant.
0: Love it.
1: Big leaf hydrangeas. Also, mm-hmm. a coarse texture sure. plant. And I think with hydrangeas in general, you can kind of get into some fine texture if you are dealing with lace cap hydrangeas, because again, that's about the space that you're getting in there. So in that case, even though the plant itself might be a coarse or bold texture, the flowers kind of give it a finer texture. So you can have this kind of shifting in and out of different textures based on the time of year, the bloom
0: contrast.
1: Time, and all of that. El Nino Chatelpa, mm-hmm. bold texture, mm-hmm. great choice. Hollywood hibiscus.
0: Another one.
1: And I was thinking, you know, I think most tropical plants, of which Hollywood hibiscus is a tropical hibiscus, tend to be on the bolder side.
0: Absolutely.
1: I would say some palms tend to the finer texture because it can be very, you know, fine leaves. But overall, if you like bold foliage, the tropics is for you. If you like fine foliage, the prairie might be for you.
0: There you go.
1: Or you can combine them all into one great garden. We are going to take a little break. When we come back, we are opening up the mailbag, so please stay tuned.
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1: 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You want to reach us, we are everywhere you want to be. So don't hesitate to reach out. And I wanted to kick things off with a really, really nice note from listener Suzanne. This is regarding last week's show. She says, Adriana, the most recent episode of Gardening Simplified Show was just one example of the value your photos bring to the viewers. Your photos add so much color to the conversation and content. Because of the photos and the colors they show, I very often click on the Proven Winners website while watching on YouTube to take a closer look at the plants pictured to see if they would work in my garden. Thank you, Adriana, for the inspiration that can be found in your beautiful photography.
0: Hear, hear.
1: So, just wanted to say thank you so much for that, Suzanne. You know, we mentioned Adriana, and she's back there behind the camera and the soundboard every episode, but we love hearing her get her roses, and she deserves them because she spends a lot of time on the show.
0: What a talent.
1: And she makes it look really easy. Oh, and, you know, of course, at this time, we're like, at what, show 205? So she's kind of got it down to a science. But on the other hand, it doesn't just make itself. She spends many, many hours. And so it always means a lot to hear from people who appreciate that work. So thank you, Suzanne.
0: It's not just the video and the beautiful pictures. It's the editing. She can even make somebody like me look good. Thank you, Adrian.
1: Right? Like, people don't even know the mistakes that we're making that she has to cut out. They just assume that we get in here and, you know,
0: a
1: one-take wonder, and we dust our hands and leave it to her. But we make mistakes. In fact, I just made one at the beginning of the segment. So, yeah, she does a lot for us. So.
0: She'll take care of it.
1: Anyway, Adriana is very flattered, and I wanted to make sure our listeners heard that little bit of appreciation for her efforts. So thank you. Brenda writes, I have a Bobo hydrangea that only some of the leaves and flowers have opened completely, any suggestions. Now, of course, it's hydrangea season here in most of the country. Of course, some of you, if you've had a really, really hot summer, the hydrangeas are probably pretty done, brown, crispy, just trying to struggle through. For us here, it's pretty much peaks time. The panicle hydrangeas are about to turn. Yeah, just really incredible. And because it is hydrangea season, I hear from a lot of gardeners who have a lot of problems. Very often, it's why isn't my hydrangea blooming? I have to say, I'm seeing less of that. I don't know if it's because we're finally like have enough articles about hydrangeas out there that people are finding the information without asking us, or you know, because plants like Let's Dance Skyview are hopefully stopping this issue because that was our goal. But one issue I hear from every year from people is they have usually a panicle hydrangea, and it looks like a mutant. The foliage is all contorted and twisted, and sometimes it's thick and it's small. And especially on some panicle hydrangeas, the flowers just turn into these weird leafy appendages. If you're watching YouTube, you will see photos of this. You don't have to take my maybe less than poetic description at face value. And maybe you're seeing this yourself. But I hear from gardeners every year who see this in their gardens, and it is broad mite damage.
0: Wow, I thought it was bad hair day.
1: It kind of looks that way. So everybody knows spider mites, right? People, spider mites are bad. Spider mites have a very distinctive look. Mites are not insects. They are like more related to spiders. Broad mites are not spider mites. They're equally as bad for plants, but they are bad in a different way. They do different things. And so the broad mites will feed on the plant tissue as it is developing. And when, if they feed on the flower buds as they are developing, they're feeding, I don't know whether it's like an enzyme or something like that that comes out of them, or if it's just an actual function of the mites, which have this little tiny piercing mouth part that goes into the plant tissue and it sucks out the juice. And if that physical disruption of the tissue causes this, but it causes all sorts of weird looking mutations, especially on panicle hydrangeas, and they don't bloom in a normal way.
0: Okay.
1: Now, broad mites are tiny. They really can hardly be seen without a microscope. You know, you would need maybe a really good magnifying glass.
0: If they're tiny, then why do they call them broad mites?
1: Well, because they're broad for a mite.
0: Oh, okay. Just wondering.
1: And they're so tiny that they just float in on the wind. Mm. You know, now spider mites, we all know, spider mites will thrive in stressful conditions.
0: Right.
1: Plants that's conditions
0: dry.
1: That stress out the plants. Yep. Dryness, low air circulation, water stress can encourage mites. They're opportunistic. And so if they see a plant suffering, they're like, oh, heck yeah, here's my chance. They get in there, they feed, they cause damage on the plants.
0: Welcome to the party, pal.
1: The broad mites are so tiny, they just float in on the wind.
0: Okay.
1: So that makes it a little bit more tricky because you can't do anything really against them. Because, yeah, they're just floating around. And so basically, unfortunately, there's really nothing that you can do. Even if you could see the mites, they get so deep into the bud to feed that you can't really reach them. Like, it's very difficult to try, even if you were willing to use some sort of pesticide, really difficult to get in there to get the contact and kill them. So the good news is that these broad mites are not something that are going to necessarily stay on the plant year to year. If you have broad mites in this, and it's not just hydrangeas, this is going to happen on a number of different plants. I've actually had it on pepper plants in my garden.
0: Okay.
1: And just through fertilizing and trying to really, you know, get vigorous growth on them, they've been able to outgrow the mite damage. But on the other hand, with hydrangea, you know, those flower buds set and then it's kind of over. So if you have broad mites, it will should be fine next year, but you will want to make sure that you clean up all of that foliage really, really well once it drops. Make sure you throw that away, because of course that's where all the little baby mites are going to stay. Well, they're not babies anymore, but that's where they're going to stay over winter to reinfect the plant next year. Throw that away. Don't put it in a compost pile. And then you will want to make sure you prune these plants in spring, because the broad mites are going to tend to, if they overwinter, congregate in those uppermost buds.
0: Okay.
1: So by pruning your panicle hydrangea in spring and taking off that top growth and discarding it, you can also get rid of a lot of them. So I know that's disappointing. This is a similar type of advice I would recommend for anything that you have that's getting this kind of funky growth. So
0: interesting.
1: Yeah. Crazy stuff out there.
0: That is crazy.
1: I tell you, the more you know about plants, the weirder things get. So Angie writes that they redid their vegetable garden, and the beds are open to native soil. They're about 9 feet long, 3 feet wide. They were filled with a garden mix from a local garden center that was 40% peat moss, 30% compost, 20% topsoil, and 10% sand. So she's been growing in it, and this year she says everything is stunted and not doing well, and she's wondering why and what she should do.
0: Wow. Well, first of all, good candidate to get a soil test.
1: Yeah.
0: I'd suggest that. They're inexpensive, and it probably would help you out. But I have seen this before. I've seen it with one of the easiest things to grow in a vegetable garden, beans. Mm. Now, in some cases, it was due to the weather. If it was too cold in early spring and they were planted, they almost become stunted, and they don't seem to shake it. I don't know why, but that's the case. But I think, you know, more importantly, as far as my landscape is concerned and my parents' soil, again, we've talked about this before, but every fall I'm working in all kinds of leaves, and wow, did it make a difference. The plants were more robust. I think a lot of it comes down to the plant's ability to have a persistent water supply without too much good drainage, but persistent water supply.
1: Yeah, for sure. Good drainage is key. I think a lot of people don't realize that peat moss is basically nutritionally inert.
0: Yes, that's true.
1: It does not really contribute any nutrition.
0: Fluff.
1: It's fluff. It's a growing strata or media for the roots to go into, but it does not add any nutrition to the plants. So I would guess that, you know, with the time that you've done this, the nutrients and the compost, and remember, compost is continuing to decompose. So it's getting used up by the plants. And so that 30% compost that your soil mix was is probably 5% compost.
0: Agreed.
1: Now it's continued to decompose, and the plants have used the nutrients. Topsoil, nutrient rich when you first get it, but the plants are going to use that. So I think that, yeah, you're going to need to do some soil amending.
0: Yep.
1: I think, you know, composted leaves is a great option for my container soil. I just add composted manure and mix it all together and put it back into my containers to kind of recharge that soil and keep that, you know, peat moss as like a matrix for the roots to grow in. You know, I think this year, if things are doing poorly, you can make things up by fertilizing. You know, try to push your tomatoes, push your peppers, any of that stuff that has yet to fruit. You can fertilize and kind of make up for that lack of nutrients. But the simple fact here is that the nutrients that were in all of that great soil that you added, they're used up, so you got to put them back.
0: Yeah, vegetables are hard workers, and they're working morning, noon, and night, and the days are long. They need to be fed.
1: Yeah. That nutrition that you put into them, they give back to you. But you do need to definitely juice them up one way or the other. But of course, the responsible, long-term, sustainable thing to do is to just keep feeding your soil, whether that is through compost, composted leaves, all of the above, keeping things mulched. There's lots of different ways to do this. And you can always contact your local cooperative extension for their recommendations on soil fertility in your area. We're going to take a little break. When we come back, we're continuing our conversation on texture. So please stay tuned.

0: Looking to add a little color to your yard and a little joy to your day? 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
1: Wildfire smoke remains the biggest weather story across the Pacific Northwest. Air quality continues to be unhealthy at times from eastern Washington into northern Idaho and parts of western Montana. The smoke from the ongoing wildfires continues to spread. Winds have eased a bit compared to earlier this week. Highs are mainly in the 80s. There's a cold front moving across the northern plains and into the Midwest, triggering numerous thunderstorms from the Dakotas and Minnesota through Wisconsin, Iowa, Illinois, and into parts of Michigan, bringing heavy rain and the risk of flash flooding. Warm and humid throughout the Northeast, with temps mainly in the 80s, and scattered thunderstorms. While most of the Southeast remains hot and muggy with highs in the 90s. The South will see temperatures climb into the 90s with triple heat continuing across portions of Texas. The Southwest continues to broil with scattered monsoonal thunderstorms over Arizona and New Mexico. Highs are expected to top out around 114 degrees. California remains mostly dry with sunshine and inland highs well into the 90s and low 100s. That's your national forecast. I'm Tammy Trujillo.
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3: Welcome back to the Gardening Simplified Show. As today we talk about texture, and what a great week to do it. It's summerific week. Ooh, with yeah. Perennial hibiscus. Talk about foliage and flowers and great texture.
4: Ugh. What a plant. You know, I don't get me started on these plants. Last night, my husband was out in the garden, and it was hot. You know, it was really sunny and hot, and he came in and he got his hat. I said, "What, are you cold sitting in the shade?" He said, "No, I want to sit in the sun and look at the hibiscus." Because they were looking so nice. Good. You know, I think my favorite one this year is Summerific Evening Rose.
3: Okay.
4: Now, you know, when we had our color talk, I said, I'm not a pink person. But then you look at my garden and you're like, okay, whatever, lady, you are right. Definitely a pink person. And Summerific Evening Rose has these bright, bright, bright fuchsia pink flowers and that kind of dark purpley red foliage. Yeah. And it is just an absolutely stunning combination. I love the reds. I have all three of the reds and they're beautiful. But that evening rose is really like nothing else that you can buy. But yeah, they're all in their full glory right now. How about yours?
3: Love the flowers. And as a matter of fact, I mentioned this morning, boy, Stacy's way ahead of me because I only have two flowers.
4: Oh my gosh. Yet
3: at this point. The buds are ready to pop, but I don't know, I'm behind.
4: That's strange. Yeah, I've never seen mine be so early, but now this is our second year. Last year was our first year after I moved everything and put them in a new bed. So I don't know what it is, but I mean, I've been growing them for years and I've never had them bloom as early as they have this year. So, and I don't feel like it's been particularly unusually hot or...
3: Yeah.
4: I don't know what it is.
3: I don't know what the deal is, but I love them, and it's a great example of texture in the landscape. I've always talked about my cannas and bananas, but I've experimented with rhubarb and castor beans, all of these types of plants that give you fabulous texture within the landscape. And again, texture can be touch, too, and I was reminded of that this morning. I went outside and watered my lantanas. I have luscious lantana in containers. They're spectacular. And the touch of the foliage is almost like sandpaper, and the deer leave them alone.
4: Yeah. Well, do you like the smell of lantana?
3: Yeah, I do like it.
4: Oh, okay.
3: Yeah.
4: I do not.
3: I gather you don't.
4: I love the plant. I'll still grow it, but when I touch it, I'm like, ew. But I love...
3: That's what the deer say.
4: I love that you have the epic combo of canna, banana, and lantana.
3: Right. There you go. I like that. Ooh, that'd make a great song. Yeah. So, yeah, that's a great way to go. Texture in the fall. I mentioned that. So, my top four in the fall would be viburnum. Great foliage texture. Fothergia. Oak leaf hydrangea. And witch hazel.
4: Ooh.
3: Those four, to me, are epic texture and color plants in fall. and I look forward to them every year. I also believe in fall that high textural plants create a moodiness in the garden. And one plant that I would point out are heucheras. Heucheras grown for their foliage. Yeah, some people for the flowers, I understand. But the foliage, you take, for example, a dark purple heuchera and the ruffled foliage on it, the texture and color combined almost create this moodiness within the garden that I think is an important part of texture too.
4: Yeah, and you know, heucheras, if you are like me and you have given up on growing heucheras because your soil's just not right, you don't have enough shade, you don't give them enough water, they still make awesome container plants just as a foliage accent. And that's a wonderful way to be able to enjoy them. Or, you know, to switch over your containers for fall, there's still going to be plenty of those moody heucheras in the garden center. And I think that makes your fall planting a lot more interesting than just, you know, plopping a mum or cabbage in a container. Mix it up.
3: You know, that's a good point. And when you get late into fall, most of the blooms are gone. It's over. But a great garden can use simply foliage to create that textural feel, again, combining fine, medium, and coarse. You create a beautiful landscape without having to use those, what do you call them, tuffet mums? Or
4: tuffets.
3: Right, tuffets.
4: Bun and tuffets.
3: I'm still trying to absorb the fact that you don't like lantana aroma.
4: So. Oh, it smells, I do not like that at all. But I love lantana, and I love, speaking of texture, I love how it's little rectangular buds fold up like a little piece of Chiclets gum.
3: Oh, yeah.
4: And then they burst open because there's not very many buds that are kind of rectangular like
3: that. Right, that's cool.
4: So I love them. I actually don't have any this year because the garden center where I shop didn't have a great selection of them. But I usually have them because they're a great hummingbird and butterfly plant. Yes. And that's why I plant my annuals. So.
3: Yeah. Oh, and speaking of annuals, you want to add some great texture to your landscape for next year planting? Sweet potato vine will change the textural element within your landscape in short order, inexpensively, quickly, and beautifully. So I would recommend also that you take a look at sweet potato vine.
4: Unless you have deer, then don't.
3: Yeah, that's true. Along the annual side of it also, again, talking about texture, I believe dancing in the landscape is super important. And I think plants that dance and have the ability to do that, maybe with fine foliage like ornamental grasses, but I'm going to go beyond that and say fall Japanese anemones, dancing in the breeze. But when we look at annuals, Verbena benariensis is fabulous for that. And an element that I've added throughout my landscape in pockets, I mentioned the Emerald Isle alocasia. Wow, the texture. But Gomphrena, Truffula pink. And in pops here and there in the garden, by the time you get into August and into fall, the stems are long, the flower heads are beautiful. When you get a breeze, they dance around in the landscape. I think it's all part of the textural element.
4: Yeah, and you know, all of those plants that you just listed are great examples of how texture is also about what's not there as well as what is there, because you need that space in a plant. And if a plant doesn't have a lot of space in it, a lot of space in between the branches and between the leaves, it ends up being a coarse texture, kind of regardless of the size or scale of the foliage or flowers. But things like the alocasia, lots of beautiful space. Verbena benariensis, the ultimate space plant. So it's really important to have those as part of your garden to get that layered effect and you know, be able to see through those plants so that not everything is just, you know, a big clump in the landscape.
3: Yeah, yeah. Want a great way to add some texture at low cost and easy? Plant some cosmos in your landscape. I think that's a great way to add some texture. I'm going to mention something probably controversial here, but yuccas. Some people do not like yuccas. It's just yucca.
4: Yeah, I'm not the biggest fan. Right. I have them, but I'm not the biggest fan.
3: I used to be in that camp. Now I've really come around. And then, of course, last year I planted the new Dragon Slayer, and I am really appreciating the structural, textural element that that's adding to the landscape.
4: Well, you know, the thing is, yucca is a great texture plant, and that is why I have some in my garden. I just wish yucca was a little easier to manage.
3: Easier to manage?
4: Yeah, it's just, it gets too big, too fast. And then, you know, if you have it in a bed, as I do, and it's not just kind of out on its own in a big planting, Then you got to do something about it because, you know, once the yucca flowers, the mother plant dies, the one that just flowered.
3: Right.
4: And then it's got all these offsets and you're like, wait, I only wanted one nice, beautiful yucca. Like, I want it to behave like an agave. For our warm climate listeners, you know, you plant an agave, it just sits there and is a nice, handsome, sculptural little agave. I want a yucca that behaves like that instead of this offsetting business going all over the garden. And so you know what I do? I'm sharing my yucca management secret with everybody here.
3: Ooh.
4: Yes. So I take a nice sharp shovel and I jam it in the ground and I take out the mother plant. And you don't have to take out the whole thing. You just want to kind of get as far into the root as you can. And then you rip it out of the ground. And then either you take the whole plant, which does work because next year this thing is going to be back like you never did anything, or you leave the offsets. And
3: I do the same thing, just not as dramatically as you.
4: Oh, I do it dramatically because,
3: oh, I love
4: because
3: it.
4: I don't love them. I'm like, you know, I don't have this like, oh, I need to take care of you. I'm like, you're out. You have overstayed your welcome. We are resetting you back to zero.
3: Another great example of how texture adds drama to the landscape. How about Kinsley's Ghost Honeysuckle? Wow.
4: Love.
3: Threadleaf coreopsis, any elephant ears or caladiums. Iris are another good example of something that adds real texture to the landscape. And in a shady area, a stilby also another great choice. So there are so many great choices. I think it's just the key, making sure that you identify fine, medium, coarse, and then getting them to play together just like a musical composition.
4: That's right. You have to diversify your texture just like you diversify your colors.
3: This was fun.
4: It was fun.
3: Yeah. All right. Well, we hit the topic on many different levels texturally, and I'd like to talk about it again sometime because I think we're just scratching the surface.
4: We really are.
3: Yeah. Thanks, Stacey.
4: Thank you, Rick.
3: Thanks, Adriana. And thank you to you for watching us on YouTube. Tell your friends and neighbors, for downloading the podcast and listening to the radio version of the Gardening Simplified Show. Have yourself a great week.
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4: Overcoming concerns to confirmation. I'm Angelo Bavaro, Fox News. Todd Blanche was approved by the Senate as Attorney General. Surviving defectors in the GOP who struggled to swallow his role in rolling out the nearly $2 billion anti-weaponization fund and IRS audit immunity for the president and his family.
5: The vote very tight, 50 to 49. The only senator not casting a ballot, Mitch McConnell, the former Senate Majority Leader who's been out since the middle of June here. There were two Republican no's. Susan Collins, Republican of Maine, who has a tough re-election bid this fall. She announced her opposition a couple of days ago. And early Friday morning, you had Lisa Murkowski from Alaska, who also said she had met with Todd Blanche and just wasn't committed to him at that stage. So this took it down to Bill Cassidy. He was the only person, the Republican senator from Louisiana, who was undecided on that side of the aisle, and he broke the logjam.
4: That is Fox's Chad Pergram. President Trump says he's planning to appeal to the U.S. Supreme Court after a lower court ordered the halt of construction on the White House ballroom.
6: Federal appeals court affirming 2-1 that whether, quote, a massive ballroom should be constructed is for Congress to decide and not a matter for executive self-help. And it cites the Constitution as assigning Congress, not the executive, the responsibility to decide proposed changes to the physical design of the White House, and that in order to move forward, the Trump administration must obtain Congress's authorization. Well, President Trump blasted the ruling on Truth Social, saying, in part, quote, we are presidents elected by the people of the United States of America and have many rights, including the right to fix, renovate, secure, protect, and beautify the White House grounds, which has been built and rebuilt and renovated and re-renovated, repaired, and simply made better.
4: Fox's Chinley Painter. 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
7: Mostly sunny with a light west-northwest breeze. That'll lead into decreasing levels of humidity this afternoon with a high of 83. Seasonable overnight with the low temperature falling to 61. Thunderstorms become likely during the afternoon and evening on Sunday. There's a risk of severe weather with a high temperature of 83. Rain chances stay alive into Monday and Tuesday, with highs holding at about 80 degrees continuing forward through next week. Tracking West Michigan's weather, I'm Storm Team Meteorologist Scott Larson.
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7: Welcome to Money Mentors. I am Gerald Green here with Corey Davis and, of course, Jennifer Perry. It is what historically has been my favorite time of year, and that's back to school.
8: Oh, I was like, football's not here yet. Hold on. Wait, what?
7: However, this year's been different for me, though.
8: Uh-huh. Very different.
7: It's not going back to high school. Now the real expensive part starts, and that's college.
8: Yes. Oh, how does that feel?
7: I don't know yet, because we've got two that are going away to their respective universities. One is at a local university, and then one is going to the community college, and I love her decision. She's like, it's free the first year. Why wouldn't I go there? I'm like, oh, that is so awesome. I love free.
8: Free is for me.
7: Yeah, exactly. But really cool. It's exciting. I'm looking forward to it, and it's a new chapter, so we'll see how it goes.
8: All right, Corey, are yours old enough for any kind of schooling yet?
9: Yeah, my oldest starts young fives, pre-K. So okay. I've got a ways to go till I'm...
7: He's just entering the tunnel. Yep. I'm coming out of it.
8: Two very different life stages here. I love it. But this is the time of year for a lot of families. You're watching the little birdies leave the nest over there. Empty nest syndrome is a real thing, Gerald, for a lot of people like you who are reaching that stage of life. And there's some bittersweet times that come with that, and there are also some I'm imagining parties going on too. But a big shift too for family budgets. So how can people and parents use this opportunity to do something maybe a little selfish for themselves and perhaps give their own future plans kind of a financial boost?
7: Well, the conversation that I've been having with Julie, my wife, is, well, you know, what have our bills been during the previous stage? Like, we're taking a look back at, okay, what was our normal spend during this chapter? And now that we're going forward, how much are we contributing to that college? How much are we helping them? What are they partaking on their own? And then just re-examining that spend. Now, the biggest difference was actually last year when my son went away to college, is our grocery bill went down.
8: Yes. Those boys can put away some food.
7: I'm a bigger guy, so I like to eat, but my son is 6'5" and he weighs about 180 pounds, 190. He's bulked up a little bit. I think he got that freshman 15. But it was just amazing. I'm like, hey, we're not buying as much groceries now that Porter's not here. But having that awareness and looking at, okay, now that things have shifted, what do we do now? How can we adjust? Where are we spending less money? And how much is that? You have to understand what you're doing before you

0: it or try to achieve that goal because it wasn't realistic. Mm-hmm. So the first thing I always recommend is just be realistic. Have a review of what you're currently doing, and then that makes that conversation as far as what can you do a little more tangible.
1: I tend to recommend when I'm having these conversations with clients as well that, yeah, your youngest left yesterday. Take a month and just relax
2: for a second.
1: And kind of figure out what you're going to need to spend now and what you don't. Some people want to jump right into that next step and stress, keep the stress going, need to figure this out now and just live for a second, figure out what your actual bills are now before you start putting that budget together. Because if you're just going to guess what all your expenses are going to be before you've experienced it, you may just have to redo that whole budget after a month or two anyways. So yeah. A lot of times pause for a second and take it all in, get used to it, figure out what those bills look like and what you actually want to do, because that's a lot of stuff you're probably thinking about now, and then start getting that budget together and get a plan together.
0: Yeah, it's about just finding that new routine and just like Corey said, like just settling it. Okay, now what? Absorb it in. What can you do? What are you doing? What does that new routine look like?
2: Yeah. And then, Gerald, I know you and I both hit a milestone in this past year, so I'm getting reminders as I log in to check my 401k and such that, hey, you can do catch-up contributions now. You can put a little more toward your retirement. Do you look at that realistically with clients? Is that a priority for a lot of them moving into their 50s and 60s and, again, have maybe a little bit more financial flexibility to sock away more at this stage of life?
0: Yeah, actually the conversation around catch-up contributions, either those who are just turning 50 or who have been over 50 for a couple of years, is maybe they're already maxing it out. And because of the one big beautiful bill last year, they haven't realized that that catch-up contribution now all has to be Roth dollars.
2: Mm, okay.
0: So that's been a very big education point for me, because if we go, someone's been maxing out their contributions up to this point as they're over 50, they're like, oh, that's all tax deferred dollars. No, now you have $8,000 more of taxable income than you had last year. Now you're paying taxes on it. Mm-hmm. It's going into a Roth. It's never taxed again. So that's good. But you have to be wary because your taxable income is going to change.
2: Yeah.
0: So you don't have that $8,000 quote unquote tax deduction because it was going into tax deferred. So I start there. I want to talk to them and make them aware of that and review last year's taxes to just basically do the math.
2: Mm-hmm.
0: If everything they put into their 401k was tax deferred last year and now all of a sudden only roughly 24,000 of it's tax deferred, the other 7 or 8,000 is Roth, that's taxable income. So is it going to mess anything up?
2: Yeah. So avoiding some of those mistakes is key. And we're going to tell you more in just moments here about how you can meet with your money mentors. Perhaps you have some kids leaving the nest or that financial flexibility. You're wondering about things like catch-up contributions. You can always go online, matsonfinancial.com, and schedule a call with your money mentors there. But in the spirit of back-to-school season here, guys, I think some of us wish that maybe we'd had a class or two, some type of education on finance in school. What do people tell you they wish they had known sooner or when they were younger? And what do you think we need more education on before we actually get to that retirement chapter?
1: What I hear a lot from clients is that no one told them or educated them or gave them a heads up on required minimum distributions in the future.
2: Mm-hmm.
1: You're just told the little bit of education you get is to just put as much money as you possibly can into that 401k. You're not being taught
2: how it comes out.
1: If it's available.
2: Yeah.
1: How it comes out later that, yeah, if you do what you're told and you build up that 401k and you have more than enough to retire, that might mean that you're not going to be forced to take more income than you actually want to be taking. You might be in a higher tax bracket. Some people think they beat the system by just filling that thing up, and then you get to the required minimum distribution age, and now you've got to talk about Roth conversions and paying taxes and all that stuff to avoid paying even higher taxes in the future. That's a big one that you're not thinking about when you're 35 years old, that at 73 or 75, it's going to come back around to bite you.
2: Yeah.
0: Right. The most common do-over request, I guess, if you will, from clients is, I wish I would have done Roth sooner. Yeah, I would have paid more taxes on it, probably. But when I look at the growth I would have gotten over the last 20, 25 years, and that's all tax-free. To Corey's point, now I don't have to worry about required minimum distributions. I don't have to worry about what happens to the tax brackets if they get changed. The money that I could pull out from a Roth I'm living tax-free. Uncle Sam doesn't even know who I am. He doesn't care. He doesn't care.
1: Even

0: feel a lot better about leaving it to those beneficiaries at the end, too, when it's tax-free to them.
1: Right. A third of it's not going to disappear to Uncle Sam at that point because it still remains tax-free to them. So that's probably the biggest do-over that clients would like. But, I mean, it's in the scope of markets, Roths are still relatively new. They haven't been around forever. So
0: I've heard quite a few clients say, too, that they wished even 5-10 years ago that somebody would have pushed them a little harder to get a plan in place and not wait until the last minute to make sure that they have enough, that everything is buttoned up for retirement. A lot of people don't start thinking about that till 3 months before they're going to walk out the door, and then it's kind of more of a scramble to get all that stuff taken care of instead of having that plan in place ahead of time.
1: I mean, that leads to my final point, is the biggest, not do-over or wish or quote-unquote regret, it's the biggest change and relief of stress that I see is when clients do have that plan and we put together an income structure for them and see, this is how much income you could have throughout your retirement. This is how we're going to deal with taxes. Like, we talk about everything, knowing that it's probably going to change, but having that base plan to give them those guardrails on retirement really is just the biggest factor in having that stress-free retirement.
2: And we always say, you know, it really matters not what you did in the past, but where you start today. And we invite our listeners to come in and for this education. Again, I think a lot of us miss some lessons along the way, have questions about the things that we're hearing about, whether that's Roth, RMDs, just simply moving into this next phase of life. So how can our listeners get started on that education with you as Money Mentors?
1: Well, one of the quickest ways is actually you can text us the word KIT, K-I-T, to 616-288-2909 for that Money Mentors Toolkit. It's a lot of resources talking about all different topics. So what it does and what we want it to do is really start generating your thought process and your thinking and what's front of mind for you. So that way when you come in and you meet with Corey or myself or Taylor or one other of our fiduciary advisors, you have the basis or the foundation of that conversation to start building that plan. So again, text us at 616-288-2909. Text the word KIT, K-I-T.
2: It's that easy. 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But coming up, acting your age when it comes to investing. 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
0: This was the first single released by Aerosmith. Steven Tyler had been working on the song off and on for about 6 years and was finally able to complete it with the help of the rest of the band.
1: I know, I hear that song and it just instantly takes me to the movie Miracle. with Kurt Russell about the 1980 U.S. hockey team. Yep. Like, that was the end credit song. So it's just the worm in my brain whenever I hear that song.
0: You could probably tie any song to something hockey related.
2: That is true. No, I think Corey might actually have a point there, Gerald.
1: Maybe.
2: Well, here on Money Mentors and Mattson Financial, I know every single day you guys there, you talk to people about their dreams, their goals, their desires. Do you ever have any surprises in some of those conversations that people have with you?
1: Wow, that's a good question. I don't know that you've ever asked that before, Jennifer.
2: Well, there you go. Every once in a while, I come up with a new one for you.
1: You know, it's funny. Like, early on, there'd be different takes. Well, mm-hmm. we want to sell our home and buy a camper and just spend 5 years touring the U.S., wherever. Surprising, like, you want to be mobile. Like, that's not common. Most people like to have some base residence or something. So whenever that one comes up, that's always a little, I don't want to say shocking, but surprising, and requires a different approach to try and solve for. I've never had anyone say, well, I want to buy a Ferrari or maybe Gary.
2: There is that, yes.
1: But I don't know. I can't think of any surprises or anything that I haven't already heard before. Mm-hmm. No, I'm going to have to think a second on that one. I want to defer to Corey. Maybe Corey's got something.
0: Okay. I have a younger client whose goal is to maximize savings so that he can quit his job around retirement age and start a self-sufficient farm where he just lives off the land.
2: Oh,
0: so it was unique.
2: Yes.
0: I wouldn't say it's not completely crazy, but farming's
2: doable.
0: A lot of work, so it doesn't sound like
2: an easy retirement.
0: Nice, relaxing retirement. But some people like that stuff.
1: Well, yeah, that's true. Like, yeah, that one would be unique. Yeah. I wouldn't say that anything surprises me, but to Corey's point, it's what are these unique things that clients bring to us and want to solve for? You know, mm-hmm. some is, hey, we don't want to leave any money to the kids. We want it all going to the grandkids.
2: Yeah.
1: The kids are doing great. We invested in their future and now they're great, but we're going to help the grandkids, or we just want to spend it on experiences rather than just leaving them an account value.
2: Yeah.
1: So it's starting to plan out bigger experiences throughout retirement is what I've seen the trend to be. Mm-hmm. The conversation has shifted from, yeah, I don't want to go broke, mm-hmm. but I want to have fun with what I've saved.
2: Yeah.
1: I want a smart plan. What's the maximum I can spend, rather than prior to COVID, it was, what do I have to spend to make sure I'm okay?
2: Yeah. Right? Yeah. Just get by. Right. And
1: right.
2: Now you can dream a little bigger, I think. If it's time for you to get your plan together, bring in that list of dreams, goals, and desires. Talk to Corey. Talk to Gerald. Talk to your money mentors about that list, and let's come up with a plan to make it happen. You can visit us online. 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Well, are you in your late 50s or 60s, but perhaps still investing like you're in your 20s or 30s? The Wall Street Journal recently did a piece on this, guys, saying it's a real issue for today's boomer investors. According to a recent study, many of those 55 plus still have more than 70% of their portfolios in stocks. Now, one of the Wall Street Journal experts said, you know, this is kind of natural because people know they're going to live longer, so they still expect that growth in their portfolios. Those are legit reasons to, you know, keep things in the market. But should we be trying to act maybe more our age when it comes to our investment strategy? And how do you help with that?
0: I am currently working with some clients who, when they came to me, they've done really good job saving. They have quite a bit saved up. And when we reviewed all of their various accounts, they have 30 to 40% of their retirement directly tied to Bitcoin right now.
2: Oh, Bitcoin?
1: Wow.
0: One of them is retired. The other is close to retirement.
2: Wow.
0: But through conversation, they're extremely educated and knowledgeable on cryptocurrency. It's something that they've spent a lot of time on. So the conversation ended up being they want to keep all of it. They don't want to have any of it sold off, anything like that. So basically what we came to was, great, that's one part of the portfolio. Now, most likely, we're going to be a lot more conservative with the rest of the portfolio to balance that out, because they're pretty aggressive with everything. So it's different for different people, but yes, I see a lot of people who are still trying to pick the next big stock, that kind of thing, when they're managing their funds themselves. It's great if you're educated, but it's being mindful of the overall risk of the entire plan. Sometimes it does make sense to have higher risk assets in there, but balance those with more downside protected or conservative assets, and make sure that your overall risk in your entire plan makes sense because it is your retirement.
1: Yeah, what happens when things correct? And you can see that in Bitcoin. It wasn't that long ago that Bitcoin was at 120,000 per token, and now it's down hovering around 60. I haven't looked today, but yeah. So it's fine if you're going to do that, but you also have to have options. So when markets do correct, and that's a sign of a healthy market, whether it's Bitcoin or whether it's Nvidia or Microsoft, what do you do when those correct? Because it's going to happen. Where are you going to pull your income from? And if you're relying on, you know, just that stock to always go up or that crypto to always go up, you're going to find yourself taking money from losses. So, and that's kind of a lot of the conversation. And I think it stems from, you know, you listen to the news now. It just happened again recently. New all-time high in the markets.
2: Yep.
1: So when you have even retirees who've been retired for 3, 4, 5 years and they see what the market's done, they're like, I want some of that. It's kind of like a FOMO.
2: Yes.
1: You know, that fear of missing out. The market's up. You know, let's factor out 2022. That was that was a different beast. But with the growth of the market, why am I not in there? And yes, you should absolutely have positions in, you know, higher quality stocks that have exposure to that. But when you're in that retirement phase and you're taking money out, what is your distribution plan? You can't always rely on growth at the time of distribution. So you have to be preparing for that distribution phase before you get there. And how are you filling that bucket up? And it all stems around, what are your dreams? What are your goals and your desires? If you are going to buy that Ferrari, or if you are going to buy that farm, how are you going to pay for it? What happens if the market drops 20% the month before you want to do that? Does that change your goal, or can you easily adapt to that? It's having a plan before you need to execute that plan.
0: Most of my clients who are taking regular distributions are taking what they need, not extra fund money as much. They ask for that separately. So I've yet to run into somebody who says I need this much, but when the markets drop, I'll take half of that amount for a while and struggle. And then when they come back, I'll raise my distributions back up again. Yeah, you've got to have a plan in place that takes your needs, especially, into consideration so that you're not having to adjust income every time the markets pop up or down.
2: Consistency is so important when we're talking about what you're living on in retirement. And obviously, we plan to live off that savings, guys. But Yahoo Finance says sometimes we do forget about certain income sources that maybe we could use to our advantage in retirement. Not talking about Bitcoin here, but what do you see people forget about, and how do you help get those dollars working for them in retirement as part of their plan?
1: It's not common for a client to forget about an income source. I will say that.
2: Okay, they kind of know what they have, right?
1: Right. It's more about, okay, how do we structure these things for the maximum income at the lowest risk? And that's ideally what I want to do for the client. Hey, if I can get you the most money with the least amount of risk to running out of money, that's what I want to achieve. That's stress-free retirement. So what we're looking at is, we're still seeing retirees that maybe have a pension, maybe a smaller pension or an older 401k that they forgot about, or when do they turn on Social Security? What does that look like? Or maybe they just want to, you know, some clients are like, yeah, I'm going to retire from my job, but I got to keep doing something. Otherwise, I'm going to drive the missus crazy.
2: Yes.
1: She already told me, right? So, okay, if you want to work part-time, that's fine. How do we layer these things in, and how are they going to benefit you, and what do we have to be mindful of? So, and one client, he already said, look, I'm going to retire next year, but I'm going to have a part-time job. It's just whether I'm driving truck, delivering cars, whatever that looks like, I want to work part-time. I enjoy it. It helps me be active. I get that social interaction with other people. I just need to do it for a short amount of time. I can't just stop working. But he was also saying, well, I'm going to turn on Social Security as soon as I retire. So as we work through that, I'm like, well, how much do you plan on making, or how much do you think you can make this part-time job? He's like, oh, I can work 15, 20 hours a week, and I'm going to make over $30,000. Like, okay, well, if you do that, this is going to impact how much Social Security you're going to get if you turn it on. And then what are you going to do with that other income? And then I started bringing up the tax implications and then the quote-unquote penalty to his Social Security. I'm like, if you make over that roughly $24,000, now they're going to start taking some Social Security back. You'll get it back much later, But now it's going to reduce that. He's like, oh, okay. So coming up with a plan and providing him the income that he needs and he wants while he's working made a lot more sense to him and just kind of changed his thinking. Now he's going to work because he loves it, not because he feels he has to. It's just a matter of how do we save on taxes? How do we make sure they have the income they need to do what they want? And the thing that I love about the software that we use to really help our clients hone in on this is we can make little changes like that, and it really brings the plan to life. Instead of just giving you a sheet of paper that says, well, here's your income throughout the years, and then at the end, this is what you have left, it actually maps it out, and it shows you year by year. It's very interactive, and it just brings a much better position for the clients, and they just feel better about having that plan and seeing what it looks like real time.
0: Mm-hmm. A less common one, but one that I've seen quite a few times lately, is people who've inherited funds, IRAs, okay, things like that, don't always realize that there are rules for when you have to withdraw those funds and what time period you have to. And I'll sit down with somebody I just did recently who their father passed away in 2022, I believe, and they haven't pulled anything out yet. Currently, it's a 10-year rule. You have to get the funds out, and it's a significant amount. So you may have left years on the table where you could have stretched out the amount you're withdrawing from these accounts to keep yourself in a lower tax bracket. You don't want to get to that 10th year and now have to take a giant lump sum withdrawal that shoots you up into the highest tax bracket. So it's getting on top of these things as they happen, not waiting and just assuming that you're fine, double-checking at least to make sure that you're following the rules and doing it in the most tax-efficient way possible for you.
2: Well, and everyone's situation is different. Everyone's assets are a little bit different. Everyone's decisions then should be different. But for our listeners who want to kind of lay this out in black and white and get started on their plan, how can they do that with us this weekend?
0: You can text us at 616-288-2909, the word KIT, K-I-T, to get our Money Mentors Toolkit. A lot of good information on there on things that you should be thinking about, like we were just talking about. And if you'd prefer to call and talk to somebody, we've got people standing by for you to call that same number, 616-288-2909, to talk a little bit about your situation and get scheduled for a complimentary review with one of our advisors.
2: 616-288-2909. 616-288-2909. But next, the tax planning sweet spot for a lot of us and the move that the IRS just made to help some taxpayers. We'll tell you about that coming up right here on Money Mentors on Wood Radio.
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0: Tours. I am Gerald Green here with Corey Davis and Jennifer Perry. Johnny Cash, man. I always think of growing up, hearing my dad listen to it, my uncle. Like, yeah, I Walked the Line. That was a breakthrough hit for Johnny back in the mid-50s. I Walked the Line was his first number one country song and his first hit to break through on the pop charts at number 17. But when I hear... I saw it on the script and I saw I Walked the Line. It actually brought me back to a more recent story because my wife said, you're really walking a line there. And this wasn't a bad story, I promise.
1: Okay, okay.
0: What it was we took the girls on their graduation trip and I surprised my daughter who's going to Michigan State. I bought a shirt. So we get out, we're on a cruise. I come out of the stateroom, go knock on the girls' doors, get them. And I'm wearing this shirt that says Spartan Dad with a big Michigan State Spartan thing.
1: But, that was painful for you, wasn't it?
0: It was. It was a little bit, but I did it for my daughter. But also, I had my University of Michigan hat on.
1: So, you're a contradiction.
0: Right. She was. So there may or may not be pictures out there. I can either claim or deny those. Like, then they'll stay hidden. She's like, you're really trying to walk that line there, aren't you?
1: You're walking the line. I'm proud of you, though, Gerald. Man, that took some sacrifice just to put the shirt on. I mean, it was, yeah.
0: My daughter, she loved it, though. It had the desired effect. So I'm supporting her. And that was my only caveat when she first got accepted. She was like, so I can buy you Michigan State stuff you'll wear since I'm going? I'm like, it's got to say Dad on it. That's the only thing.
1: Yes.
0: That's the only requirement. And it will never get worn on a Saturday.
1: Never. No, not during football season especially.
0: Nope.
1: Not happening. So I walk the line. Gerald's always walking the line. For a lot of us getting ready for retirement too, we have lines that we cannot cross when it comes to taxes. There are so many rules around what we have to plan for here, guys. But there are some advantages when it comes to getting older tax-wise. IRA expert Ed Slott tells Morningstar that this actually starts to pay off for us once we reach 59 and a half, when there's no penalty then for our retirement account withdrawals.
2: I call that the sweet spot because between 59 and a half, before 59 and a half, you have the 10% early penalty. Between 59 and a half and 73, when RMDs kick in, there are no rules. It's a free-for-all. I used to tell people, you know, you can't get a penalty. You can't do anything wrong, which is like an oasis in the tax law, because this area is loaded with complex tax rules, except for this little sweet spot.
1: All right. Fair game here. How do we use that sweet spot, though, guys, to get ahead? And what difference can that make over the course of a retirement?
0: Well, first of all, I'm going to take a little exception to what Ed said.
1: Okay.
0: He said you can't do anything wrong. Well, you can do some things wrong.
1: Right. Yeah.
0: So you got to be careful. But yeah, at 59 and a half, that really opens up your options as far as how do you start structuring things for your future income dollars, right? If everything's been in a 401k and you're limited on your investments and they seem to change plans now every other year and you got to get used to new investments, like that goes away with most employer plans at age 59 and a half. You can do what's called an in-service withdrawal, roll it over to an IRA, or if you have Roth dollars, a Roth IRA, and now the entire investing world opens up to you. If you want to put it all in SpaceX, you could. That would be wrong, though, to what Ed was saying. You want to be diversified, but now you can really start to get laser focused on what that retirement plan is going to be because you have so many more options. You can start looking at taxes. How do you take advantage of the tax brackets now? What is that retirement date? What investing options are out there that you've wanted to get into but haven't been able to because of the limitations of these employer-sponsored plans?
3: And when it comes to tax planning, yes, 59 and a half is when the 10% penalty goes away, but I always kind of talk about it. The sweet spot for a lot of people is going to be from right around retirement until that required minimum distribution age, especially if you're a higher income earner and then you retire and your income's going to drop. Mm-hmm. If we're talking Roth conversions, where you take money out of an IRA, pay taxes on it, and convert it over to the Roth, do you want to do that while you're in a higher tax bracket or start doing it as soon as you retire and go into a lower tax bracket. Right. So we don't always want to rush to do all of these different strategies and things either. There is, like Ed Slott calls it, that sweet spot where it makes sense to start doing those things before the required minimum distributions start, but maybe waiting until your income is a half, two-thirds of what it was while you were working so you have more room to do those things without, again, paying higher taxes.
0: Right, and the thing I enjoy planning for, if it's possible, is in that sweet spot is we keep your income the same. The amount of income you had while you're working is what you have in retirement, but what I'm trying to do is lower that taxable income.
3: Yeah.
0: I want to lower what you're putting on your 1040 tax return every year. So from 59 and a half to that retirement age, especially with the Roth availability now in virtually every employer-sponsored plan, where it wasn't that long ago, most 401ks didn't have it. Now they have to have it because of those catch-up contributions. Mm-hmm. So how do we maximize the contributions into there so then when you do retire, you have access to funds that aren't taxable where your income's the same, so we can lower your taxable income on paper and really start to amp up possibly those IRA to Roth conversions. So it's a whole new world. That Disney song, I can't remember what movie it was. I know he calls about and reminds
3: Aladdin.
0: Is it Aladdin?
1: Yep.
0: Okay.
1: Mm-hmm.
0: I'm too far removed from the kids. Thank you, Corey, for picking the slack up on that one.
1: A whole new world. We're not going to sing it for you. We're not going to sing
0: Please don't. But let's start talking about that. What do you want to do? What's your retirement goal? Right? At least when do you want to have that conversation of can you? That's all wraps into that age 59 and a half, because that's where the real planning can begin.
1: So many different opportunities here. And this is the thing, though. Tax rules, they're so confusing for a lot of us. In fact, most people don't know, guys. They have a right to fight if you get an IRS penalty. And until now, the agency wasn't going to tell us. A new Market Watch report out of Washington says, though, the IRS is now overhauling how it handles first-time tax mistakes. Starting this summer, if you filed on time and you paid your taxes correctly for the past 3 years, but then you slip up, the agency will automatically waive your first penalty. Punchline of this story, though, is that this relief was always available. You just had to ask for it. You had to ask for that relief. And I think, you know, this is something that kind of shows up in our retirement planning, too. We miss things sometimes that we didn't know what to ask for. So what are we missing, especially tax-wise, that we simply don't know how to ask sometimes?
0: Well, this one hits home a little bit. Almost 10 years ago, as I had an LLC, one of my personal mistakes is I didn't pay enough in estimated quarterly taxes throughout the year. Mm. So I got an underpayment penalty, and it was pretty substantial. Luckily, I had a great CPA at the time. He's like, look, we can ask for forgiveness on that. It was kind of like the government will give you a mulligan. They're like, hey, just don't do it. They'll waive the penalty. I still had to pay the interest.
1: Uh-huh.
0: Okay. So they waived the additional penalty for me. And it was like that one time get out of jail free card. Yeah. So, and that's available at most state levels too, because that same year, an underpayment penalty from the state, which it was actually a lot more expensive than it was at the federal government. So being able to ask for that permission to say, hey, I'm or ask for forgiveness, they took care of it. They're like, we're going to waive the penalty. You still have to pay the interest. I'm like, fine. That's a lot better than that tack on penalty you added. So that was a big one. And that's, I've actually seen that pop up a couple times before with some clients who are maybe using a outside CPA or someone that we couldn't communicate with throughout the year to kind of have better planning and better. And sometimes things just pop up at the last minute and okay, it stinks. Let's deal with it, but let's ask for forgiveness. And yeah, there's a specific form. I'd have to talk to Maggie, our in-house tax professional, to know exactly. Oh yeah, thank God for Maggie. But yeah, there's options there. You can ask for it, and it's both at the federal and the state level.
3: Yeah, and it sometimes I've seen with clients, it even comes down to something simple like you accidentally threw away one of the 1099s that came in the mail. You didn't even realize that you had it. So then you get a letter from the IRS later saying, hey, your custodian reported all of these gains, capital gains, things like that to us, and you didn't report them. So now you owe us all this money. And a lot of people just blindly say, okay, I got to pay this and not even know that you can ask for forgiveness, even though it sounds like the IRS is going to start doing it themselves now. But that's why it's so important to work with a professional who knows these things. You can double check it all with them. Mm-hmm. You don't want to find out 10 years later that you paid a giant penalty that you could have just easily asked for forgiveness for.
0: One of the new automatic waivers is, because I think it has to fall into several buckets. I think it's a failure to pay, a failure to deposit, and the big one, a failure to file. So if you just don't file your taxes, which has happened, they'll relieve that penalty or remove that penalty for you. So there's several situations that, you know, may fit your situation. The key point here is you got to work with a tax professional. Like, I know enough about taxes on how to plan to pay for them and things like that with your income and how to take advantage of what is in the tax code. But as far as executing it, that's why, like we said, I love having Maggie on staff as a licensed tax professional. It just makes my job a lot less stressful when we're having those tax conversations, because I've vetted it through her. And a lot of my clients do have outside tax professionals as well. They're great to communicate. The ones that are very prompt in their communication and just their professionalism, it makes, I'll work with whoever is working for you at the end of the day.
1: Yeah, because it is about you, your plan, and helping you avoid some of these common tax mistakes that can happen, especially when you're in this whole new phase of life and navigating all the new rules that come with it. But for our listeners who have some questions about some of the tax moves that they want to make with their retirement savings, how can they get started with us at Mattson Financial?
0: Yes, you can text us at 616-288-2909. Text the word KIT, K-I-T. What that will do is going to automatically send you our Money Mentors Toolkit that has a lot of these articles and information about taxes and required minimum distributions and Social Security. Just a wealth of knowledge to really start you thinking, either if you're nearing retirement or if you're in retirement and you haven't tackled some of these questions, this toolkit is designed to really start thinking about that and really sharpen that retirement plan for you, so we can get you all the way through retirement, not just to it.
1: Again, that number, 616-288-2909. If you're texting in this morning, just enter the keyword KIT, or you can just talk to our team off the air at that same number and schedule a visit at Mattson Financial Services with your money mentors. 616-288-2909. But next, the flaw in your 401k statement that could be misleading when it comes to your retirement. We'll discuss that here with Corey and Gerald as Money Mentors continues on Wood Radio.

0: Mostly sunny, warming up to a high of 83 this afternoon. Partly cloudy, seasonable overnight, the low 61. Thunderstorms become likely later in the day on Sunday, with a high back at 83. Tracking West Michigan's weather, I'm Storm Team Meteorologist Scott Larson.
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3: Come Monday, it'll be all right. 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
4: Welcome back to Money Mentors. I am Gerald Green here with Corey Davis and Jennifer Perry. Well, if you wanted me to just sit back and not talk and listen, Jennifer, that's the way to do it.
5: Final little, few minutes of the show.
4: Yeah. Put a little Jimmy on the radio and I'll just sit here and listen all day. No. Come Monday, chances are you're stressed out, right? New research shows having a case of the Mondays can become part of your biology as people tend to have elevated cortisol levels, the stress hormone, on the first day of the work week. The same study finds that even people who are retired still carry over that same anxiety to Mondays. So that's new. I didn't realize that.
6: Yeah. I think it's like Sunday night for me. That's when my brain starts thinking about the coming week and all the cortisol.
4: Yeah, that's, you know, Sunday evenings when I start looking at my, you know, if I haven't already looked at my schedule, okay, what's on the docket? Mm-hmm. What do I, you know, just make sure I have a good overview of my week. Mm-hmm. But for the most part, I try not to stress myself out about it.
5: Right. I just like to know where I'm headed for the week. That's all.
4: Right.
5: You know?
4: I want to have that direction.
5: If you have some of that Monday dread, a case of the Mondays every single week on your job, and you're wondering, can I eliminate this whole Monday thing altogether? Can I retire? Let's get you started at Mattson Financial Services. Reach out to our team at 616-288-2909 or online anytime at MattsonFinancial.com. Well, guys, a new Wall Street Journal report points out a flaw in some of those future income estimates that our 401k providers are now required to share with us when you log in. They say most of those projections are artificially low, and they don't always account for your future contributions, any growth, or outside savings as well. So what is that difference then when someone brings their statements to you and you actually do the math with them and figure out what their retirement income picture might actually look like?
6: I think every time I look at that little red, yellow, green meter in the 401k statement, I let out a little laugh every single time that I look at it because it's basically making a guess with hardly any information.
5: Right.
6: It's assuming you're quitting today, but somehow retiring 10, 20 years from now, which makes no sense whatsoever.
5: Yeah.
6: I get the idea behind it so that people have some type of idea, but it's
5: not really an extremely
6: unrealistic idea that anybody could probably do on a calculator and 10 minutes if they wanted to. That doesn't actually tell you anything.
4: Well, I dug into one with a client recently, and he's like, wow, this is saying I'm going to get like $8,000 a month in retirement. And when I dug into it with him, I kind of went through it, because once you click and get into some of the disclaimers and stuff is where all this information is buried. Mm-hmm. It was him working until 67.
5: Okay.
4: And it was assuming Social Security based on his last 3 years of earnings.
6: Yeah.
4: Which wasn't accurate because he had just changed jobs recently and got a huge pay raise.
5: Oh.
4: And so his Social Security was off based off the estimate they were using. I mean, it wasn't close. I mean, he was expecting around, I think if I have $5,000 a month in retirement, I'm good. But this is saying I'm going to have $8,000. I'm like, well, it says you're working for 5 years past what you want to retire at. It's not taking into account any of the contributions. The rate of return on it was pretty I don't want to say standard. I think it was using average market returns, 7 or 8%. Well, that's not necessarily a bad thing, but I like to be a little more conservative when I'm mapping out income. But yeah, once we dug into it, it was surprising. He's like, oh, so I really shouldn't pay attention to what this thing is saying. I'm like, no, we're going to come up with a better plan for you than what that's telling you.
6: Yeah, it doesn't know what you have outside of your 401k. It doesn't know if you're married and your spouse will have Social Security or what they have saved. Yeah. There's a lot of information missing in there, which is why when we sit down and put a plan together, we project out through age 100 in some cases just to make sure. And we build out those projections with your planned contributions, your income going up over time. Obviously, all the same stuff for your spouse, what you're doing outside of that 401k, what savings you have. We take the whole picture and project it out. It's always just going to be a projection. But the good part about our projections is every year we can sit down and update that projection, see where we're at on that track to retirement. And it's a constant thing. It's not some equation that a 401k statement algorithm is doing and hoping that it looks right. It's way more realistic and can constantly be updated with different variables.
5: So if you want to run some of that realistic retirement math with your money mentors, reach out to our team off the air today. We're happy to schedule that visit for you at 616-288-2909. 616-288-2909. Well, football season's almost here, and we're seeing some ads pop up for things from former retired NFL stars like Rob Gronkowski. So he has a new deal with eBay, apparently, guys, and he's out there promoting his new hobby in retirement, which he says is collecting cards. He tells Fox News Digital it takes him back to his childhood days.
7: Well, growing up as a kid, I was in the collecting game, man. That's when, you know, collecting trading cards was huge. That was at its peak, and then it kind of dipped a little bit, and now it's at its super peak. Now it was all about, you know, collecting Sabres and Sammy Sosa and Mark McGwire and Barry Bonds, like those big hitters back in the day when baseball was absolutely, you know, at its elite-ness back in the day.
5: All right, so he says his dream card would be this hard-to-find Michael Jordan trading card, which could be worth hundreds of thousands of dollars if he gets his hands on that one. Were you ever big into trading baseball cards or anything like that as kids?
4: Oh, yeah, I collected them. It's funny because recently I started getting back into the hobby again because, it was just like Rob here, maybe not to his extent. Like, I didn't have the contract that he had. But, you know, it's just the thrill of it was, you know, buying a box and opening up and see what you got, what autographs, because the cards now, you know, you can get game worn jerseys, you can get autographs, and that was so much more rare when I was a kid, and I'm going to date myself, but that was back in the, you know, mid to late 80s. Like, a lot of that stuff wasn't there. Like, if you wanted a card signed, you had to wait outside the stadium for the player and have him sign it. So the advancements to create that market have been there. Like, the card manufacturer companies are really pouring money and resources into it. And that's why these college kids are getting all of this NIL money. And it's just driving costs up. So it's super expensive. You know, I came across a few cards. I did it to say, hey, if I get this card, I can sell it. And then I've made my money back. So I saw it as a business venture, which I think most people are now.
5: Right.
4: They're not doing it for the love of trading. When I was a kid, I bought it because that was my favorite player. And I wanted that Steve Yzerman card or that Sergei Fedorov card, like, because I wanted to have it. But now it's a business.
6: My son, I took him to a West Michigan Whitecaps baseball game a couple weeks ago. And on Sundays, all the players stand out on the field and you can go out there and have them sign baseballs and cards and stuff like that. And he doesn't know who any of them are. He's 5 years old, but he's excited just to have him sign it. And there are these fully grown men with baseball cards who literally pushed in front of my son to get these signatures from these guys. And that's where it kind of,
5: I hate that.
6: Yeah.
5: That takes all the fun out of it, I think.
4: Yeah, it's not collecting as I knew it. Like I said, it's everyone trying to do it for the money.
5: Make a profit.
4: Right. It's sad.
5: Well, it is interesting, though, to see people return to some of their hobbies a little bit later in life. Again, I think it brings back some nostalgia. So whether we're talking about trading cards or, you know, for some people later in life, maybe it's buying a car, like Gary style here. Having these hobbies, though, I mean, again, it can really rack up when it comes to your expenses. So how do you help people budget for the fun things, the things they want to collect or, you know, enjoy in retirement.
6: It's extremely important when I'm first sitting down with somebody to put that plan together, that we don't just talk through how much is in the account, how much money do you need to pay your bills. That's all important. We're always going to talk about it. But we're talking about those, like we say all the time, dreams, goals, and desires. It's all the things you want to do. It's even the things you think there's no way you're going to be able to do it, but you really would like to if it's possible.
5: Uh-huh.
6: So that can be an original part of the plan. The reason for retiring most of the time is so you can go do those things, not keep pinching pennies and just trying to pay the bills right. Every month. As an advisor, it's a part of the job I like, is that clients just need that voice telling them to do the thing that they want to do. I recently had a client, she retired and then immediately had to move in with her mom and be her full-time caregiver for a few years, which wasn't expected. And her mom ended up passing. She's now retired where she can start thinking about things, and she was kind of panicking. She grew up with pontoon boats, wants a used pontoon boat. It's not that expensive. And she's just like, I'm terrified to pull that money out of my accounts. And I said, you can absolutely pull it out. Do it. Like, go get the boat. You're retired now. The stress is calming down. It's time to get the boat.
5: Yeah.
6: And just having that other person there, professional, to tell you it's okay is sometimes what you need to just feel like you can do those things.
4: Yeah, that's common. I had a client, Bob, who retired several years ago and really didn't pull any money out, and he was comfortable. You know, he had other sources of income. He was living off some savings, didn't really want to pay taxes. There were some other things we were doing in his plan, and he really didn't take money out. Recently, he's been talking about renovating his home for the past 3 or 4 years, and now it's time to do it, and we're doing it, and it's affecting some of his healthcare costs and things like that. But I always knew that was going to happen in the back of my mind. I was planning for it. I'm like, and I just congratulated the heck out of him. Like, Bob, you've been talking about this for I don't know how many years now, and now you're doing it. Yeah, it's scary when you're pulling out the chunks that you are. But look at it this way, Bob. You haven't taken anything out in 3 years. You've been retired for 3 years, and you didn't take a single dime. And look what the market's done in the last 3 years. Like, you're good. You got this. This is what we've been working for. It's okay. Still scares me a little bit. I get it.
5: Sure.
4: I'm sure I'll be there at some point, too. But that's what we're here to do, and that's what we want to solve for.
5: Well, let's help give people that permission to spend and get people started on that kind of plan at Matson Financial this weekend. How can they get started?
6: Yeah, for anyone listening, text the word KIT, K-I-T, to 616-288-2909, and we will send you our Money Mentors Toolkit. It's got some great information on some things to think about, questions that you probably have, but you can also give us a call at that same number, 616-288-2909, and speak to one of our staff who will have a conversation with you and then get you scheduled for a complimentary meeting to sit down with one of us advisors and get that plan put together for you.
5: In fact, one of our great team members will be standing by for a few minutes right now after the show. So again, just reach out, 616-288-2909. 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And of course, we invite you back for more lessons right here next weekend with your Money Mentors.
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14: Removing the acting label. I'm Paul Stevens, Fox News. The Senate confirming Todd Blanche as Attorney General overnight.
15: The Senate is leaving town for August recess with two major items off their checklist. One of the big ones, Acting Attorney General Todd Blanche, whose nomination once appeared to be doomed, is set to take the helm as the country's top law enforcement official. His narrow confirmation comes after Senator Bill Cassidy backed him, and it was a key vote after Republicans Susan Collins and Lisa Murkowski sided with Democrats to oppose him.
16: On this vote, the yeas are 50, the nays are 49. The nomination is confirmed.
15: Blanche is reacting, saying, "I am deeply honored by the trust and confidence President Trump has placed in me to lead the Department of Justice as our great nation's 88th Attorney General."
14: And that's Fox's Madeline Rivera. The Senate also advancing a bipartisan spending bill as well. The U.S. and Iran may be on the verge of an agreement to open the Strait of Hormuz.
17: President Trump says negotiations are going well to reopen the Strait of Hormuz. He's saying he's taking a personal role in the negotiations, and he expects news on that front anytime soon. Some military analysts have expressed caution about what Iran's real intentions might be. One potential sticking point in any deal would be the level of control Iran would have over ships that pass through the strait. Would they be able to tax them, issue fees of any kind? That's something the U.S. has already rejected, and the U.S. does have leverage in the negotiations, not only due to military force, but due to the naval blockade already in place. Finally, U.S. Treasury Department saying a new round of economic sanctions is now targeting Iran's banking system.
14: Fox's Steve Harrigan. The Pentagon revoking former U.S. Air Force Secretary Frank Kendall's eligibility for classified info, barring him from holding any sensitive position, alleging Friday he disclosed sensitive info about the new Qatari-gifted Air Force One. 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
10: 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Just click listen, then swipe right and hear the latest news updates on your time. 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
14: Voters in Hawaii casting ballots in that state's primary.
5: Hawaii voters are going to the polls to make their choices in state primaries for governor, House, and a number of state lawmakers. About half of 25 state Senate seats and all 51 state House seats are up this year. Incumbent Democratic Governor Josh Green faces three primary challengers in his race, with two Republicans running for the GOP gubernatorial nomination. Five Democrats and four Republicans are seeking their party's nominations to succeed Democratic Lieutenant Governor Sylvia Liu, who pleaded not guilty last month to bribery charges stemming from her 2022 campaign when she was a state lawmaker. And Congressman Ed Case has four primary challengers in his reelection bid to represent the 1st District. Tanya J. Powers, Fox News.
14: The Food and Drug Administration investigating 10 outbreaks of foodborne illnesses in the U.S. Jonathan Sarian in Atlanta, the home of the Centers for Disease Control and Prevention.
20: Fresh produce is at the center of multiple public health investigations. Former CDC Director Tom Frieden, who now leads the global health nonprofit Resolve to Save Lives, says a complex international food supply chain requires robust inspections at the source.
21: Though we grow great food here,
13: if we want the range and the cost that we get, we need to get food from all over the world. And that means we need to track how safe the growing practices are.
20: According to the Congressional Research Service, the FDA physically examines only about 2% of all imported food because of the sheer volume.
14: And investigations are currently underway into jalapenos and iceberg lettuce, both imported from Mexico. A drone entering Bulgarian airspace explodes close to an international gas pipeline shortly after crossing the border from Romania. No casualties or building damage reported. It's unclear, officials say, where the drone came from and whether it was linked to either Russia or Ukraine. I'm Paul Stevens. This is Fox News.
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23: This is Guarding Your Nest Egg with Mike Lester, the founder and president of Talon. And Mike, we have a lot to go over this week, as always.
24: I was going to say, I think we always have a lot to go over, but we wait. You know, there's a whole week in between conversations. So,
23: well, that's what I was going to say. So what has happened to you in the preceding week?
24: As always, markets are interesting. A lot's been happening in the world. We all know that. I think we'll get into that maybe a little bit during the show today. But, I mean, gosh, at this point, it's, you know, on again, off again, apparently, in the Middle East. Who knows, from day to day. But interesting week for that. You know, as just personally and family stuff, we're just getting back to school. So I had spent the last week buttoning up some last minute time with the family, a little vacation in there. Of course, you know, it's never, I mean, the stock market doesn't care if I'm on vacation. So I still have to work every single day, but did get to spend some time with Katie and the kids, traveling a little bit. And so it's been nice. But here we are again this weekend, back to work and talking about last week. What about you?
23: Well, we're back to work and we're talking about cars, because both you and I, we love cars.
24: Of course.
23: Fast cars, beautiful cars.
24: Yes.
23: And I read a story that the manual transmission

0: relationship, understand financial planning and what's going on, understand what they have and how their money's being utilized, spent, and so forth.
1: Mm-hmm.
0: I think the same holds true here, that both of them need to know.
1: So I agree with you 100%. The problem is I got soft, and Peyton did not want to. And what I need to do as a parent is go back and say, okay, well, whether you want to or not, you're going to learn how to do this.
0: You know,
1: back to the old story, sort of like, all right, what if you're stranded?
0: Yes.
1: Right. And in the middle of nowhere, and there's one vehicle,
0: mm-hmm.
1: and it's manual.
0: Yep.
1: And, you know, you're either going to starve to death or die of thirst or something, or you could just get in this manual car. But you don't know how to do it, right? So, first of all, that makes a lot of sense. Then all the other stuff. Like,
0: or
1: she's,
0: you could get in this car.
1: Or you could get in the car that runs yes. perfectly. Well, it just happens to be manual, right?
0: Yeah, I got you.
1: And so, yeah, that's very, very important. We are going through the, listen, you need to be able to change tires. You need to be able to, you know, come up underneath the car with me. You know, I don't expect you to change your own oil, but I think you should know how to change mm-hmm. your own oil. I think you should know, you know, the basics of how things work so that you're not dependent on someone else to do it for you.
0: Yeah, agreed. You may never need to use mm-hmm. those skills, but just having them makes you more confident and gives you the ability to get out of some situations. So,
1: and also, I think, you know, whoever you might wind up with in the future would probably be really impressed that you know how to do those things.
0: True. And then they'd let you handle it all.
1: I hope not.
0: Yeah, show me how to do that again.
1: Yeah, I would prefer she doesn't have to get under a car and change her own oil in the future. I would just like for her to know how to, right, in case it ever.
0: Exactly.
1: Yes.
0: Hey, if you'd like to reach out to us anytime during the show or maybe after the show over the weekend next week, it's fine with us. Just give us a call if you have a question. Call 616-373-3000. That's how you get to Guarding Your Nest Egg. And Mike Lester and the Talon team, 616-373-3000. Well, Mike, I want to talk about annuity sales right
1: Ooh.
0: Now.
1: Okay.
0: Yeah, they're through the roof, $464 billion in 2025.
1: You know, every time you bring it up, they're always through the roof.
0: I know.
1: Okay.
0: Why is that?
1: I think I know why. Doesn't mean I have to agree with it. Why do you think it is?
0: I think there are a couple of reasons. I mm-hmm. think that some advisors are incentivized to sell them.
1: Well, sure. Why would they sell them if they weren't incentivized?
0: Okay. Right, yeah. right. And they come with an idea of income, generated income you can count on mm-hmm. through your retirement. That sounds great.
1: It does if you call it income. It's not, but, you know, that would be where the, yeah, so I agree with you on that. There is the incentive to promote them. And then I would take it a step further and I would say it's marketing. Right. So marketing, I mean, the more information you get out there or the more awareness that the insurance industry, which, I mean, all annuities come from insurance companies, just in case some of our listeners don't know. So these are insurance products that are generated by life insurance companies. And it's very, very profitable for not just the insurance companies, but it's also very profitable for the advisors that sell them to promote them. So, you know, in a lot of ways, it's a win, right? And for both parties. They're both doing well. So the more you can sell, the more you can make, and then the more you want to sell, and marketing makes that happen. So like I was saying, in a lot of ways, awareness, I think, is helping promote it. So I'm not real big into social media kind of stuff. I was honestly kind of drug into things like Instagram and Facebook
0: mm-hmm.
1: just for work reasons and stuff. But now that I'm there, I mean, I have to admit, I do get sucked in, you know, just like anybody else, but
0: yeah. Down the rabbit hole,
1: you know, and gosh, I mean, it would be so hard as an investor. The number of annuity advertisements that I get, you know, and I think my algorithm should be able to figure out that I would never in a million years put any money into an annuity. I mean, good grief. I thought AI was smarter than that, but, you know, they should know. But I get the ads and then I listen to the ads. Okay, so that's awareness. That's marketing. Obviously, I mean, we're doing radio right now, plenty of radio shows promoting the annuities. Plenty of, I see TV advertisements, just a little bit of everything. But the awareness doesn't make it true. So I think my biggest issue with the awareness is there's so much of it that people are assuming that the information that they're getting is accurate information. And what people don't realize, like, so I can watch those advertisements and I realize immediately that they're extremely misleading, right? Or I,

0: listen to a radio show talk about how, we have annuities because people want safety. They want income. They want stock market participation, no risk of loss, or they want tax benefits, or I can hear all of that just like everybody else does. It's just that from where I'm sitting, based on what I know and what I've experienced in 25 plus years of being in this business, is that it's extremely misleading. So if you're only telling half the story about anything, much less an investment that you could do in retirement, and the person on the receiving end isn't getting all the information, it's really, really not fair. And so I think one of the issues out there, and again, the lobbyists for the insurance companies are out there fighting against it, is you would think that there was a tremendous amount of regulation when it comes to annuities in general and advertising for annuities and all of that.
1: Well, yes.
0: Well, yeah, one would think. And it's not that there aren't rules, and it's not that there isn't regulation, but somebody has to actually enforce it, right, for anything to ever happen. And that's a big, big problem. So the financial services industry, not the insurance industry, but the financial services industry, the more regulated side of it where we are, being fiduciaries and SEC registered, it has been fighting for years to have way, way more regulation and tougher rules and everything else when it comes to annuities. And they've had a very, very hard time doing it. So literally, I can listen to an advertisement and I know that it's, like I said, misleading. Sometimes it's misinformation, sort of, look over here, don't look over here. But I think that's why it's done well. And I experience it every single week with individuals that are in annuities and they thought they were getting one thing and got something completely different. In fact, Cheryl, I can't remember the last time that I met someone that has an annuity, and there's several types, so I want to be a little more clear. We're mostly talking about what's called a fixed indexed annuity here.
1: Mm-hmm.
0: If we want to simplify it and break it into sort of three flavors, there's what they call a multi-year guaranteed annuity and a MYGA, and that's kind of like a CD. Those are pretty straightforward. You know how long you're going to be in it, you know how much you're going to get. There's also something called a variable annuity, which is more of a stock market investment, confusing, expensive to own, but bouncing around in the market. So nobody's going to tell you get stock market participation, no risk of loss. In my opinion, the ones that are abused the most are the fixed index annuities, which is what we see marketed the most on radio or on TV or, on the social media advertisements.
1: So why is that?
0: Well, because you get into a situation where they'll say the things that you mentioned. I have an investment. You're retired. You probably need income, right? Where's the income going to come from? How about a safe way to get income, right? They're sort of leading you in and leading you in and leading you in. And you go, well, yeah, I do need income. And safe, that's a good word, right? Safe, mm-hmm. Sounds
1: guaranteed's
0: good.
1: Also a good
0: guarantees
1: word.
0: Guarantees sound good. Income sounds good. And that, I think that's one of the biggest things. I really, really hate that the industry allows the advisors and the insurance companies to state that the money that you get out of your fixed index annuity is income. That's horribly misleading. I haven't experienced that. To me, income is, let's say you had $100,000, you invested it. Let's say you made 10% on your $100,000. Now I've got $110,000. I pull the $10,000 out, I still have $100,000. That was income. I made the money. The fixed index annuities, very, very rarely, and over a long enough period of time, in my opinion, never work that way. So if somebody is taking your money, putting it into an account, telling you have to leave it locked up in there for 10 years and saying you get guaranteed income, but every time they send money to your checking account, they're just paying you out of your own pocket, which is what these products are doing. And if you don't believe me, give us a call. I can show you on paper. It's very, very easy to illustrate that the salespeople just aren't doing it. It's not income. So if your retirement or safety in retirement or income in retirement or, where you're getting your money from is really just somebody handing your own money back and you don't understand that to be the case, then the advertising is very misleading. The person who sold it to you, they got a commission, to sell it to you. Who wants to pay themselves out of their own pocket, right? And then also, what about they say, well, you get market participation, no risk of loss. Well, okay, that sounds pretty good.
1: Mm-hmm.
0: But what's my participation, right? What did I actually make? And so this is happening year after year after year. People are looking at, how great the stock market's been doing, right? I mean, there's good years, there's bad years, but on average, it's very, very good. And they'll come back to these advice. Well, the S&P was up 20% last year. How come I got 1% or 2% or 3%? It's because it's in the contract. So, just to wrap this up, Cheryl, they're extremely misunderstood. The people that sell them are incentivized to misrepresent them. And in my experience, they do. The marketing is not nearly as regulated as it should be. So a lot of people are hearing things, committing to somebody that they believe to be honest, only to find out they weren't honest later. And by the time they find out that they weren't honest, they're stuck in a long-term contract. So it's just terrible.
1: 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That's 616-373-3000. Call us right now if you'd like during the show. 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We'll get you set up with an appointment right away. Stay with us because Guarding Your Nest Egg with Mike Lester will be right back.

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3: Really?
4: you can, but it's only $1 million. Right?
3: Okay.
4: Yeah. So people are selling it. So I think that's kind of interesting. I'll just stick with the Talon WM for now.
3: Yeah. Hey,
4: you know, that WM just saved me $1 million if you think of it that way.
3: Oh, yeah. Okay.
4: Mm-hmm.
3: I like thinking of it that way.
4: Well, I am a financial advisor, so and
3: fiduciary. Yes, you are.
4: You know, we were having that conversation last segment about annuities and all,
3: mm-hmm.
4: and then we were kind of talking on the break, and you just got me a little stirred up. So I'm not going to talk about annuities anymore. I think people kind of got the picture. You know, bottom line, we don't like them at all, and I think they're horrible as a retirement asset, in particular the fixed indexed annuities. And if you want to know why, just give us a call. But it made me think of insurance products in general when it comes to investing for retirement or in retirement.
3: Yes.
4: I've been coaching one of our new advisors, great guy, his name's Gavin, you know, conversation about life insurance and the way advisors use life insurance in retirement as an investment. So we had about an hour and a half drive, and I'm thinking, oh, okay, don't get me started. But it was kind of fun because I haven't talked about that in a little while. And also Gavin's learned the ropes. So it was fun to talk about it with somebody who hadn't talked about it before, right? Or somebody who hadn't really heard the marketing around it before. And speaking of, you know, sort of sales pitches for investing your retirement assets, we were mm-hmm. talking about annuities, right? Things like guaranteed income yes. for life and stock market participation, no risk of loss, the types of things that they're promoting with the fixed

0: index annuities. Well, there's also a lot of advertising out there around what they refer to as tax-free retirement or don't pay tax in retirement. I mean, I've even seen them go so far as like, well, I'll show you how to take your 401k and make it tax-free in retirement. Now, they never use the word life insurance in the advertising, but I want our listeners to know, if you hear that, that's what they're talking about. They're talking about trying to sell you life insurance. So I was explaining this to Gavin. I said, so you'll hear some ads. He goes, yeah, actually, I saw some stuff, because he's associated or, you know, was and still is in a lot of ways associated with the Citadel. He's aware that there are companies out there that market specifically to military.
1: Yes.
0: And he goes, I've heard it. Like, I've seen the advertisements, because, you know, they'll try to keep, I mean, these are his words, not mine. He said, yeah, they actually try to keep you from putting your money in TSP, which is probably one of the best things you could do. And they said, no, don't do that. Put it in life insurance. So here's the pitch, right? The idea is, if you make contributions to a life insurance policy, now the contribution could be, you know, multiple contributions over, you know, decades, or it could be, you know, five contributions of a large dollar amount, or it could be just a lump sum, right? So the idea, though, is try to get as much money into a life insurance policy as you possibly can. Now, when I say life insurance, there's a lot of different types, but what they're looking to do is specifically cash value life insurance. And then there's also several different types of cash value life insurance, and I don't want to confuse this for our listeners, but usually what they're targeting is something called indexed universal life. So the idea behind that is you put the money in. Again, there's different ways to get the money in. And then once it's in there, it can grow. And they're treating it like an investment, although it's life insurance, right? And life insurance, it's not an investment like the stock market, Cheryl, right? It's something very, very different.
1: Okay.
0: And then what they're saying is, okay, well, so you can put your money in here, and then if you die, you get the death benefit, tax-free to your beneficiaries. Okay, I agree with that, right? Life insurance is life insurance. It has a very specific purpose. You pay a premium or premiums, and you get a death benefit as tax-free. That is true. The problem I have with it is when they start talking about things like tax-free income in retirement and tax-free this and tax-free that. Now, somebody who doesn't know might think they're talking about a Roth, right? A Roth IRA or Roth 401k, because that is tax-free. It's your account. But that's not what they're talking about. What they're talking about is making contributions to, like I said, the life insurance, building up a cash value. And then what they're calling income is actually a loan against the life insurance policy that you have. So you're borrowing money against your own life insurance policy.
1: Oh.
0: Right? And that's why it's tax-free. And the reason it's tax-free is that you're borrowing money. So Cheryl, you go to the bank and you borrow $100,000. You don't pay tax on the money that you borrowed, right? It's not considered income because it was a loan that you have to pay back. So the problem with this concept or the idea is that, yes, on the surface, you can overfund life insurance and it can build a cash value and it can grow, although not efficiently. The expenses involved are tremendous. It's an extremely inefficient way to grow money for retirement or in retirement. And yes, you can pull money out and no, you don't pay tax on it, but it is a loan against the policy that has to be paid back, right? So it's very important. Loans have to be paid back. And then what they'll tell you is, okay, well, don't worry about the loan. You're never going to have to pay it back because eventually you'll just die. And then the death benefit pays back the loan. And you know, looky there, no tax. Problem is, it's not that simple. And this is where Gavin lost his mind. I'm saying, so what actually happens is the internal expenses on this, what they say is a tax-free or tax-free income investment, the internal expenses increase every single year. And they get extremely high because the cost of insurance inside is based on your age. So what's happening around the country is people who bought into this are finding out that they're pulling way more money out, because when you start pulling money out of the account, you're taking your loan or your income, right? But then you also still have to pay all the expense on the policy, and the expense on the policy is based on your age. And the older you get, the more life insurance costs, right? And then people go like, oh yeah, that makes sense. So eventually you're pulling so much money out, there's no way to cover the actual cost of insurance. And then the cash value just goes down and down, or the value of the policy goes down. Well, here's the thing, and this is where Gavin lost his mind, and this is what they don't tell you. When that hits zero, right, meaning the cash value of the life insurance policy effectively implodes, goes away, and now you owe tax on all the money. So the tax-free investment becomes one, it all becomes taxable.
1: I see.
0: Right? So there's all these old people out there that now can't go back to work, and now can't this, and now can never pay it back, and now owe the government all this money on something that they were told was going to be tax-free for life and don't ever worry about it. I'm like, yep, That's exactly what's going on. And he's like, that sounds criminal. I'm like, I agree. I think it is, right? But this is happening, Cheryl, all over. And I'm only bringing it up on the show, right? I know we're not talking about the stock market or anything right now. We'll get into that later. But it's important to know. I mean, these pitches are out there. And listen, insurance companies, it's not that they're evil, right? But they are in business to make money. They aren't, you know, nonprofit organizations. The agents that sell annuities and life insurance get massive commissions. They go on amazing free trips. They get all kinds of stuff, right? They're rewarded insanely for promoting stuff. The problem that I have with it is it's always the client that gets hurt. It's not the advisor that gets hurt. It's not the insurance company that gets hurt. It's the client that gets hurt, right? So whether it's the annuity where you never really make any money and you just pay yourself out of your own account, which is a terrible investment, or it's a life insurance policy that's supposed to be tax-free income, but eventually implodes. And now you got a big problem. You know, maybe you're 80. What are you going to do? You know, when the IRS comes after you for all this money, it's all very problematic. And I think people need to know about it.
1: I agree. I had no idea.
0: I mean, the insurance companies just throw their hands up and they go, oh, well, I mean, we followed all the rules. It's all legal. You know, it's all in the documents that you signed, right? And then, of course, the person's like, well, you're right. I signed the documents.
1: Yeah.
0: And the advisor's going, oh, well, I explained it to them. You know, I mean, they signed. They agreed that people don't read those contracts. They don't read the annuity contracts before they sign. In fact, you don't even get a contract till after you sign, right? They don't read the insurance contracts. Nobody sits down and explains the tax law and how it all works. You know, and meanwhile, the agents and the insurance companies get piles of money and people get hurt. And we just don't want to see that happen.
1: Mike, if someone has an insurance policy and after this conversation, they'd like you to take a look at it, would that be okay?
0: Well, of course. Yeah. I mean, life insurance policies, annuities, anything like that. I think, you know, first of all, if you have one, absolutely. Also, Cheryl, I know there are people listening. They're being pitched this right now.
1: Yeah.
0: Literally as we speak. And I can tell you, if you're talking to somebody who's selling the insurance product, you're going to get their version of the story. Right. And they're incentivized to sell it because they get the commissions. If you'd like our version of the story and then go compare the two, give us a call.
1: 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We have much more ahead as Guarding Your Nest Egg Radio continues.
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3: Fox News, I'm Angelo Bavaro. The Senate confirming Todd Blanche as Attorney General overnight, 50-49.
4: His narrow confirmation comes after Senator Bill Cassidy backed him, and it was a key vote after Republicans Susan Collins and Lisa Murkowski sided with Democrats to oppose him.
3: Fox's Madeline Rivera. Senators did leave Washington for their summer recess without passing the Save America Act, which would require voter ID and to vote in federal elections. Vice President J.D. Vance weighing in on Fox's Saturday in America.
5: The president's priority right now is to get the Save America Act passed. I think it's absurd that we're the most advanced democracy in the entire world, and yet we don't have voter ID. That really has to change.
3: GOP lawmakers said they would try again to approve elements of that bill as part of a broader GOP budget package when they return to work in September. 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
6: Mostly sunny with a light west northwest breeze. That'll lead into decreasing levels of humidity this afternoon with a high of 83. Seasonable overnight with the low temperature falling to 61. Thunderstorms become likely during the afternoon and evening on Sunday. There's a risk of severe weather with a high temperature of 83. Rain chances stay alive into Monday and Tuesday, with highs holding at about 80 degrees continuing forward through next week. Tracking West Michigan's weather, I'm Storm Team Meteorologist Scott Larson.
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9: You

0: Starting Your Nest Egg, of course, with Mike Lester, the founder of Talon Wealth Management. And I join Mike each week to talk about planning for retirement. One thing that people sometimes do, Mike, I don't know, I could or could not be guilty of overspending from time to time. But in retirement, there are some big ticket items that a lot of retirees say they wish they had never made. So I have a list of those.
1: Is a boat on there?
0: A boat is number one.
1: All right.
0: But
1: look at that.
0: Maybe that wasn't proper planning, because a boat
1: is... For the record, I haven't seen that. I intentionally don't do it because I want my first reaction to be genuine, but boat makes sense. And as a boat lover myself, I can completely understand.
0: Yeah. Well, I do love boats too, but they have a lot of things attached to them, like storage and
1: maintenance. It's a whole thing.
0: And things like
1: that. It's hard to make money on a boat, and there's a lot of cost and expense and insurance and fuel and maintenance, and it's a whole thing. Okay, so boat.
0: Yes, a boat is number one. Number two is resort living.
1: Oh, really? That's interesting. Because that's a big deal. I wouldn't have said that. Is there a reason for it? I mean, just the expense of it, I guess?
0: I guess. This is a list from AARP, a survey that they conducted. So number three, and this totally makes sense to me because it seems like such a good thing. And then, after the initial, excitement wears off, you're left with an RV. And again,
1: that's kind of like a boat.
0: Of like a boat. And again, you have to find a place to put it and...
1: Well, they depreciate, you have to put it, and then lots of clients, lots of conversations, lots of RVs over time. I mean, I could see how we could get a little optimistic about all the places we're going to go in our new RV, and then life just gets in the way. So,
0: exactly.
1: Okay. RV makes sense.
0: Yeah, stuff happens.
1: Yeah.
0: So, number four is getting your dream house, the one you always wanted, and then it may not be all that dreamy, I guess.
1: Well, that could happen for different reasons. I mean, I don't, what would be sort of cliche to think that, we had the family home and we raised the kids and they're gone. And then it's turned out to be too big and too much yard. So
0: right.
1: Let's
0: rethink that dream.
1: Rethink
0: home.
1: That. Well, no, then move to the beach, right?
0: Yes.
1: Or a state that has a beach or what have you. Get the condo and then...
0: let somebody else do all the yard work.
1: Let somebody else do all the yard work. And if you go to the beach and you get the condo or what have you, and maybe it was pretty expensive, and then maybe your taxes go up, and maybe you have the, association and all that. So I could see how that could, it could go very well, too, by the way. I don't want this to all be negative. I mean, that for many, many people out there, they're going to find just the right place and simplify their lives, and it'll work out. See, you're taking me right back to financial planning and figuring out how much we can spend.
0: I know. Right? That's exactly the point. You see what I did there?
1: I saw that. Yeah. Mm-hmm. So did everybody else.
0: I know. It wasn't very subtle.
1: You were very subtle about it. Yeah.
0: So number five is giving to adult children. And it's not that the people in the survey said they didn't want to help out their adult children. It's just that they gave too much in some cases.
1: Well, that's a tough one. Comes up quite a bit with clients. And even people that we're not currently working with that are in a situation where that's just part of their expense over time. And by the way, it's not always children, Cheryl. I mean, many, many times it's family members. It could be...
0: You mean like brothers and sisters?
1: Brothers and sisters, yeah. or even parents,
0: right?
1: There's an expense do that. So, I mean, that can manifest itself in a lot of different ways. But it's not one of the most obvious things that people generally are thinking about in their working years before they transition into retirement. It's more common to just think of things like just the expense of running a household, right? So taxes, and if there's a mortgage or not a mortgage, and insurance, health expense. I mean, just the regular day-to-day. When you start adding on an additional expense, people just, they weren't necessarily thinking about that while they were saving for retirement, and it can be burdensome. And it's a tough one because you're in a tough spot to say no, right?
0: Yeah.
1: Thinking of a client, she's a wonderful, wonderful person, almost too nice. And I hate to say that being too nice is a bad thing, but it can be. Because she's been on her own for quite some time. She has a sister that, she loves, but is problematic, right? Kind of has her own problems. Many, many families out there, have a similar situation. And she struggles with basically the fact that if she doesn't help her sister, her sister's not going to help herself. And so she does, over time. And, you know, it's a constant conversation when we sit down for review meetings and stuff, and it's a balancing act. But, you know, it's just something that many, many people are having to deal with. And again, it is a testament to financial planning. You need to understand how far you can go and what your boundaries are going to be. So in this particular situation with this particular client, and she's not the only client, but we've spent the time to help her define what the boundaries are, right? So this is how much you can help before it becomes a problem for you personally, right? Mm-hmm. And then she has to make a decision on, you know, whether she's willing to do that. Ultimately, we can't make the decision, but we can help her with the information. But, you know, that's just one factor of retirement planning and everything else. I mean, so something more fun, let's say somebody comes to us and they go, well, hey, listen, I want to get that condo on the beach, or I want to get that boat, or I want to get the RV. I mean, those are more fun, but it's potentially equally problematic. And regardless of the situation or the reason, it's understanding how money works, how taxes work. And then I know I'm a broken record, but one of my biggest frustrations in this industry is just the way the financial services industry works. I can almost tell you, if you go talk to that company, this is what they're going to tell you. If you go talk to that company, this is what they're going to tell you. If you go talk to that bank or that company, this is what they're going to tell you. It's because it's their business model. It's not that it's wrong. It's just that, to me, it's very, very one-sided. If somebody is selling you their company and their company is the product, well, then that's the product. If somebody's selling you an actual product, like an annuity or a, you know, some other type of insurance policy or a, something packaged like a mutual fund or a real estate investment trust, I mean, these are all products. If they're in business to sell those products, then that's what you're going to get. And it becomes one-sided. I think that, you know, a conversation that starts with, okay, let's take a look at your situation. Let's take a look at what you want to accomplish in retirement, you know, no matter how many years you have left moving forward. And then let's look at all of the options without trying to push somebody in a particular direction. And I'm very proud of that. I mean, that's what we do. Yes, we have our own portfolios that are managed. What you should do in that situation, if you're curious, is just look at how our portfolios do compared to what your current portfolio does. That would be valuable. Or, you know, if you're looking for solutions for income, look at our income options, right, versus the other ones that are out there. I'm very confident that the income options that we're providing are very, very unique. I'm confident because we build them internally for our clients. We're not reselling something somebody else has. So I know other people don't have, or other investment firms don't have, the income solutions that we have. Doesn't make us better than them. It just means that we built them. Right.
0: That's an important distinction.
1: And they don't have them. Yeah, I think it's important. So if I was investing with someone, and if I was paying somebody to manage my portfolio, I would want it to be a unique relationship. Right. I wouldn't want somebody just to resell something to me that anybody else could resell to me, or frankly, I could just do on my own. And I guess the basis of our portfolio and our management and what we do really just stems from that.
0: 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So, Mike, on the Comprehensive Financial Plan, mm-hmm. Is there a line for fun? Is there a category for fun?
1: Yeah, well, there certainly is. And if it's not there, I add it.
0: Okay.
1: You know, because people, so we can be very, very analytical. Many, many times you have a conversation with someone and you ask them what their expenses are. Our minds are systematic, right? So we'll go, oh, okay, well, my electric bill is this, my cell phone bill is that, my home insurance is, if you have a payment on something, you know, a loan, then you kind of know what that is. So it's very, very systematic. But what people many, many times will leave out is the fun part, which is an expense, right? So if I'm looking at something that's just sort of bare bones, and maybe there's a food allowance in there, maybe there isn't, it's just not fair. That's not a realistic expectation of what you're going to spend, because there are additional expenses on top of what it just takes to keep the lights on. So yeah, going back to fun, it needs to be in there. Now, many, many people, when they go through the expenses, if they're very detailed, they'll set aside a certain amount, and the plans can be as detailed as you want. I just did a plan the other week, and it was great, but it was also particularly specific. You know, it was, okay, well, here's my base expense. Great. And then I want a new car every 3 years. Okay. You know, allocate that. In this case, it was, I believe it was like 50,000 because I want 50,000 set aside for a new car every 3 years. Okay. Mm-hmm. And then I want 20,000 a year set aside for travel, a travel expense. But later on, I probably won't travel as much. So then maybe not 20,000 a year every single year, maybe 20,000 a year for the first 5 years and sort of dial that back to 20,000 every two. You know, that can all go into a financial plan. And I think it's important to do. So the fun part isn't that, hopefully that's why we retired. Right. Mm-hmm. Is to, okay, I worked hard. I saved. I prepared for retirement. I'm going to make this transition into retirement. I want to make sure I stayed retired. Right. I don't have to go back to work because I ran out of money, obviously. So the components of that are investing well, understanding what your options are, understanding how much you can spend without running out of money, understanding inflation and taxes and all that moving forward. First of all, as financial advisors, we need to go through this financial planning process to evaluate whether or not it's a good fit, right? So as fiduciaries, we're legally bound to work in your best interest, which means if the math doesn't work out, and if the math actually said, well, it's not in your best interest to work with us because you're better off without us, then we're legally required to tell you that, right? But at mm-hmm. the same time, if the math works out and I can show the probability of success is higher with us as opposed to without us, then I can honestly say, okay, the math works. You should work with us if you want to. But all of that math goes into the conversation, all of the planning, and these plans need to be realistic. So math is math. It's not that difficult to fudge the numbers, right, when it comes to financial planning. And if somebody overestimates your return, you're going to have a problem. If somebody underestimates your return, you're going to have a problem. If somebody doesn't account for inflation in the plan, you're going to have a problem, right? That's just not real life. If somebody doesn't help you figure out the taxes over time, you're going to have a problem. So there's a lot that goes into the financial planning, and you have to make sure that, again, they're putting together a plan that is built for you and your situation, and they aren't fudging the numbers, right, in order to make a sale. But then you also have to understand what all of your investment options are so you can make the informed decision. Because if I gave you a few options, not all of your options, your decision is going to be based on a few options and you might make the wrong decision. And I see this time and time again, particularly with products. I mean, I am so confident that an annuity, in particular a fixed index annuity, which is sold all the time, is a horrible idea. Right, for retirement. It's a horrible idea for income because it's not income. They're just paying you out of your own pocket. But if you talk to somebody that can polish that into this diamond, right, and they don't tell you about all the other options, then you might think it's a good option. So the conversation you're having and the advisors you're talking to are important. And if somebody's trying to sell you products, fine. Let them give you their best sales pitch. Then come over, talk to us. We'll show you what we do, how we do it. We'll give you our best pitch. Then take the information and just decide for yourself what's best for you, right? Don't let anybody tell you what you should do with your money. Get information, make informed decisions. And I think that's what all advisors should be doing.
0: Well said. 616-373-3000. That's the number you can call right now to reach out to the Talon Wealth team. Call 616-373-3000. We have more just ahead as Guarding Your Nest Egg with Mike Lester continues.

0: Hi, this is Mike Lester, host of the Guarding Your Nest Egg radio show and founder of Talon Wealth Management. I wanted to say thank you for listening, and please come visit us in Granville or Caledonia.
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0: And we're back. This is Guarding Your Nest Egg with Mike Lester. I'm Cheryl White. And Mike, I saw a list of some different places to think about retiring to. There are places that always end up at the top of the list. There are places that almost never make those lists, like New York, New York.
1: It's walkable. I mean,
0: great
1: take
0: restaurants.
1: Your chances on the subway, I guess.
0: Well, there are downsides too. But I guess that's true of any place.
1: True. Yeah. Okay. So, well, rattle off a few here.
0: Okay. What do we Washington, D.C.
1: I get the, it's a bustling metropolis.
0: Museums.
1: Okay. I mean, but
0: lots
1: expensive.
0: Of museums.
1: Museums, restaurants.
0: Yeah, some great
1: Again,
0: food
1: it's,
0: there.
1: It's lively, right? There's a lot. So, listen, if you like hustle and bustle and all of that, I get it. Not on the list of inexpensive places to retire to, but there you go.
0: Well, number three might be a little more affordable. That's Wheeling, West Virginia. Now, that is one of the smaller places on the list, but it's beautiful there. That's for sure.
1: Yeah, that's more my vibe. I mean, people who've been listening to the show for a while, I mean, really, I mean, I didn't, you know, I've lived in big cities. I've enjoyed the time that I was there. Not my cup of tea, right? I'd rather be, my idea of retirement would be someplace kind of quiet. I don't know. I want a garden, and I'm going to mow my own yard. Well, I mow my own yard now, but I'm going to mow the yard and work on cars and do gardening and do fishing and play golf.
0: Have
1: right?
0: I
1: but
0: inspired
1: this is
0: you
1: a long
0: at
1: time
0: all
1: from now.
0: About gardening?
1: What's that?
0: Have I inspired you at all?
1: No, I was into gardening before you. Don't take credit for that, Cheryl. Jeez.
0: Give me something here. Okay. So next on the list.
1: I envy that you get to spend time in the garden. I don't, but I will someday. It'd be nice.
0: Eugene, Oregon is number four.
1: Okay.
0: The cost of living is a little above average, but not bad, 7%.
1: Where did you find this list, by the way? I'm just curious.
0: USA Today.
1: D.C. Okay. We're just trying to, like, I've been doing this for over 25 years, going on 30 years, and I have yet to, not anything wrong with it, but I have yet to meet somebody who goes, I'm retiring to Washington, D.C., or I'm retiring to Eugene, Oregon. But it could happen. Okay.
0: Well, I guess that's the point of this particular piece is that there are places that are not commonly thought of, but still could be choices for retirement if you're into certain things. And number five is Minneapolis, Minnesota. And I kind of think you'd have to be okay with cold weather, but.
1: Sure. I mean, they literally have indoor sidewalks there. It's so cool.
0: So, yeah, you're right. I forgot that.
1: You want to live somewhere cold, the sidewalks are inside. Yeah.
0: But the thing about Minneapolis is that they have some of the best health care, really top notch there.
1: And that's obviously really important. Well, I think that anytime that you're looking at, I'm just going back to the number of conversations that, you know, we're having on a weekly basis or just over time. And one of the greatest things about having the show and talking to people around the country and if you can't tell, you know, I know, you know, this Cheryl, but I'm extremely involved with, you know, our clients and the business and so I'm very aware of, you know, just really all of it, what's going on in the conversations. And so, you know, when you help people, somebody comes in with an idea and they go, listen, here's where I'm at. I'm going to just open the books up and I'm going to show you where I am financially. And I'm going to tell you what my goals are. I'm going to tell you what my fears are. And I'm going to break it down for you. Then, you know, we go through that and we build out the financial planning for them. So we show them, again, all the investment options and everything else. But, you know, when you get into something like a specific location, and most people have a pretty good idea. So it's not uncommon at all. But here's a location that somebody's going to retire to. Let's say it was Eugene, Oregon. Like, okay, fine. That we've got some tax issues there, you know, we've got some expenses there, but we could build that into a retirement plan, right? Or maybe it's a retirement community somewhere, or maybe you just want to live in the middle of nowhere and you know, I guess be close to healthcare, but you don't want to. I mean, Minnesota's great. Minneapolis is, you know, like you said, there's a lot of beautiful things. But at the same time, I mean, maybe you get 5 months of great weather, Mm-hmm. And then you got the rest of it to deal with. So that's not everybody's retirement goal. But if you understand what your options are, and then somebody can work it out for you. So in that case, you know, if you're going to move to a state where you have state tax, we got to figure that out. Certainly inflation is always going to be an issue. The stuff we've already talked about in the show, just what is your income? What is your tax bracket? You know, we get into Medicare and Medicare planning, and, you know, your health insurance is a big component, and that can get very expensive if your income's too high. So all of this is going to go into the planning. You just have to make sure that you're sitting down with a company or a group where, you know, somebody's not just feeding you a sales pitch. I know they're out there, and, you know, our sales pitch is, I guess that we do active management of portfolios. We're going to show you what all of your options are, help you make an informed decision. And worst case scenario, you come in, you get the complimentary financial planning, you get the complimentary estate planning, and you choose not to work with us. I you know, I'm trying to make it as easy as possible, but obviously we have an interest in working with people. But I think too many other firms are pushing, well, here's the solution. Just put your money here and, trust me, right? I don't like the here, put your money here, trust me. I like the let's have a conversation about what you want to accomplish. Let me help you make an informed decision, and that way you'll be more comfortable. And that's literally how we've been doing things for, you know, 25 plus years, and that's how we're still doing it.
0: So let's talk about results in advance planning.
1: Okay.
0: So when you put together the comprehensive financial plan, that is, in essence, what you're doing, providing results in advance.
1: Yes, of course, right? And I think that a lot of people would think that, you know, you can't show results in advance, or you can't plan 10, 20, 30, 40 years into the future. And their understanding of how you invest and how investments work is that, well, sometimes markets are up, sometimes markets are down. There's an average rate of return. But what's interesting about planning, when you really dig into it, is when we do results in advance planning, we aren't telling you to the penny exactly how much money you're going to have at, I mean, just at 70, 80, 90, 100. We're not telling you exactly how much you're going to have. But what we're able to do, and again, most firms use something called Monte Carlo simulations. We do the same thing. You're basically, you're just running thousands of scenarios, and you're saying, okay, if markets are always better moving forward, for example, where would you wind up, right? That's your best possible scenario. And that'll never happen. Markets will never always be better. But then we also run the worst possible scenario. What if moving forward, markets are always worse on average, which also can't happen, right? Markets can never always be better. They can never always be worse. But they're always going to be somewhere in between those two. So when you do financial planning, you're just helping people understand that, okay, if these are your expenses, if this is your income adjusted for taxes and inflation, worst case scenario. So when we run that simulation results in advance, worst case scenario simulation, which can't happen, you wouldn't run out of money. That's a successful plan if your goal is to not run out of money. There is no scenario moving forward where you wind up with zero at pick an age, say 95. And then, the best case scenario is also some huge number that you'll also never get. But once people understand that, in this financial planning process, we can't tell you exactly where you're going to be, you know, 10, 20, 30, 40 years out, but I can tell you where you're not going to be. Right. And as long as where you're not going to be is broke, it's a pretty good financial plan. Right. And taking a look at everything. And I think people, you know, they gravitate towards that. They appreciate the information. But on top of that, Cheryl, too, they're getting the income planning, the tax planning, the complimentary estate planning. So, you know, as we wrap up the show, I know we had a lot of calls we missed. We got a few great calls. If you didn't get a chance to call in, if you're interested in any of this, just come on and kick the tires. It just takes a phone call.
0: A phone call is all it takes. So the number to call is 616-373-3000. 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Now remember, if you are 55 or over and you've put aside at least $250,000 for retirement, the comprehensive financial plan is complimentary, and you'll also receive the gift of a will and trust. And Mike, I also want to remind everyone of your YouTube channel. 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
1: Well, there you have it. All right. Well, appreciate all the listeners today. 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

Broadcasting live from Denver, Colorado, it's the Weekend with Michael Brown. Glad to have you joining the program today. I just spent the last hour complaining about social media. But if you'd like to follow me on social media, X, Facebook, or Instagram, they're all generally at Michael D. Brown, at Michael D. Brown. Just, you can find it and go follow me there. And then I also mentioned the Substack. It's at heckofajob.com, however you spell it, heck of a job, either way, heckofajob.com. 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It doesn't cost you anything. And then if you like the point about the burrito and how we're not teaching economics and we shouldn't, you know, complain about the kids because that's just the way, that's the way they've been taught. And we have a great chance to help them understand economics using the price of a burrito. Unlike what J.D. Vance or Congressman Crenshaw did, or for that matter, Mark Thiessen and the others. So at heckofajob.com, go subscribe and be sure and share that story with some of your friends who can learn from it. I think you already know the pattern that I want to talk about. You probably just haven't put a name to it. So you have a social problem, right? And it kind of festers. And then government money shows up because, oh, government's going to come in here. We're going to address this social problem, whatever it is. So somebody forms a nonprofit, or they take an old nonprofit and they repurpose itself, and their job is to simply administer the money that the government's going to give them. Doesn't have to be the feds. It could be state government. It could even be city government. And somewhere along the way, that nonprofit organization discovers a quiet truth. Their own survival depends on the problem they were going to address, that they were going to fix, their own survival, the continuation of the income, the continuation of the salaries, the continuation of the benefits, all of that is never, oh,

0: 2020, around that time frame, and they were working feverishly to get results and to see what happened. And I can tell you that
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13: 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And that means heroes like U.S. Army Sergeant William Bernard McKenna. 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
6: A list of demands. I'm Carmen Roberts, Fox News. Iran complicates negotiations to reopen the Strait of Hormuz by issuing tough demands that the U.S. may refuse. Fox's Steve Harrigan has more from Tel Aviv.
7: From Iran, more mixed messages on their progress. Some hardliners making extreme demands they say must be met before any deal is made. Some commentators say even if Iran does sign a deal, they may not uphold what they sign. A key sticking point will be control over the Strait of Hormuz. How much leverage could Iran have, both in controlling the type of ships that pass through and possibly leveling fees or transit payments on those ships? That's something the U.S. has rejected.
6: A top Iranian official laid out a series of demands for opening the strait, including an end to the war, to sanctions, to the naval blockade, and for the U.S. to withdraw its forces. This as the United Arab Emirates said Iran launched a missile attack on one of its ships. Former President Biden's prostate cancer is getting worse.
8: Hunter Biden tells the BBC his father's cancer has spread further and is now, quote, very painful and debilitating in many respects. He says it's difficult for the family to watch the 83-year-old former president suffer, adding that his father rarely complains. Former President Biden was diagnosed last year with an aggressive form of prostate cancer that has already spread to his bones. He has since undergone radiation and hormone therapy while continuing to make some public appearances. Hunter says his father remains focused on his treatment and spending time with his family. Matt Murphy, Fox News.
6: And just before dawn, the Senate confirmed Todd Blanche as the next Attorney General of the United States. That was a 50-49 vote, and it could free him to pursue the Trump administration's agenda even more aggressively. 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
6: A massive Utah wildfire is keeping emergency crews from reaching the site of a helicopter crash. Yesterday's crash sparked another fire that merged with an existing blaze, now burning nearly 174 square miles. Fire officials said this afternoon they decided not to place additional lives at risk to retrieve the bodies of the pilot and the crew member. Moscow launches a series of deadly strikes toward Kyiv. Fox's Stephanie Bennett reports from London.
5: Four people were killed in that strike, including a child, as Russia unleashes another lethal set of strikes across the country. Several others were also injured. Now, President Vladimir Zelensky says two grandparents and their three-year-old grandson were killed after those drones destroyed their home just north of Kyiv. The child's parents, his brother, and a neighbor ran to help, but they were injured after a second strike. Meanwhile, Ukraine continues to target Russia's oil refineries, causing fuel shortages, several injured there. President Zelensky is visiting Serbia right now, a country that has maintained friendly relations with Russia. Both countries discussed seeking EU membership and pledged closer economic ties.
6: And this comes as Ukrainian President Zelensky calls on Western allies to continue pursuing Russian President Putin. And former Vice President Kamala Harris says that the Trump administration does not understand what it means to be an American.
13: They don't understand our character. They don't understand our values. And they certainly do not understand that we, the American people, do not surrender our power without a fight.
6: And the former vice president speaking yesterday to a group in New Orleans. Republicans characterize her messaging as an effort to distance herself from past policy failures. I'm Carmen Roberts, and this is Fox News.
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16: 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Just use the keyword Mike or Michael, and you can TMA, tell me anything, or AMA, ask me anything. And if you're on social media, if you are already on X, Facebook, or Instagram, or if you're not, go follow me. Those are all generally at Michael D. Brown, at Michael D. Brown. All right, let's get started. I want to talk to you today about a burrito. Yeah, burritos. Let's just talk about burritos. Now, I'm aware of how that sounds, so just give me a little bit, and I think you'll agree that this discussion is probably worth it. I should say up front that I've got some experience with this particular phenomenon. There was a period in my life when the entire country was having a very loud argument on TV at high volume, incredibly high volume, about a subject that I was standing right in the middle of. And what I learned from that experience, and I learned it, you know, kind of the hard way, is that when a nation starts having an argument, when we as a nation get into an argument, the argument that you're having and the argument that actually matters are probably two entirely different arguments. They're not even the same time zone. I'm not even sure they're in the same galaxy. Well, that is what happened this week. I wrote about it, but I want to talk about it for a little bit. For about 48 hours, the people on the right, conservatives, Republicans, libertarians, you know, everybody that you and I would look at and say, yeah, you're on kind of our side of the political spectrum. All of those people conducted a full-scale public brawl over the price of a burrito. Literally, that's what they were talking about. Which means, in my opinion, go back to their, you know, when everybody gets in an argument, there's the argument that they're having and the argument that they're missing. Two different arguments. And I think this stupid discussion about the burrito, which included the Vice President of the United States of America, was completely wrong. They were missing the point entirely. Now, before I tell you how I got it started, I want to lay out a little bit of a premise so you'll kind of understand how this applies to, or even why I'm even talking about this. We're coming up on the midterms. We're, what, 90 days or less than 90 days away from the midterm elections? And Republicans, once again, are going to shoot themselves in the foot. Now, because of the nomination of Abdul Al-Sayed in Michigan, I think our chances of winning Michigan are probably better than they were prior to that. I think Mike Rogers can actually win up in Michigan. And I think, depending on what happens with the war in Iran, the price of gas, well, maybe it'll stabilize, maybe it'll drop a little bit. I've been watching West Texas International and Brent, and both of those indices have kind of been bouncing around, not on a trend line up, not on a trend line down, just kind of bouncing around. But the key word that the Democrats have kind of latched onto is affordability. And I think affordability is a real thing. I think it affects everyone. I don't care whether you're Elon Musk or you're Michael Brown or you're a guy that is currently unemployed. It affects everyone. And I think in this whole discussion about the burrito, it's a great example of how we do not know how to talk about economics. We do not know how to address the issues forthrightly that are in front of us. And because we are incapable of discussing economics and giving examples in layman's terms, people that are on the other side of the aisle, the Democrats, Socialists of America, the Marxists, the Communists that are winning up and down the ballot, all across the country, blue states, and in a few little places that are purple states, I think this is the reason they're winning. So let's go back to the burrito. Here's how it started. Monday, the commentator Matt Walsh, he's on X, he's all over the place, he has a regular show online, the Matt Walsh blog. He posted a very simple statement that grocery prices are out of control, that grocery prices are still climbing, and that this issue ought to be, pardon me, the number one priority of every elected official in the country, because it is one of the reasons that, as I pointed out, socialism keeps finding new customers. And they are. Everybody that has, you know, a kid in high school or junior high or maybe starting a freshman in college or hell's bells, maybe they're in graduate school, I don't know. But everybody that I've talked to, at least in my sphere of influence, are very worried about how generations behind us are hearing that warm clarion call of socialism and free this and free that. And, you know, Medicare for all sounds so good, right? Because we're not countering that appropriately. That's why socialism keeps winning. That's why they keep getting new recruits. So that's how it started. The fat, the fat, the fat.

0: burritos shouldn't cost $20. I shouldn't be paying $20 for a burrito. His response to that was, cry me a river. The burritos in the college cafeteria, he said, are included in your meal plan. And then Ben Shapiro from the Daily Wire, he gets in on it. He followed with a version of the same thing. He said, if you are paying $20 for a burrito and you're not independently wealthy, then you must be doing everything wrong. You must be living life the wrong way. And then it starts to log roll, starts to snowball. Then Congressman Dan Crenshaw from Texas told the kid, stop whining, get a job, eat ramen, you know, and get four more roommates like the rest of us did when we were in college. And then the vice president of the United States showed up in this fight going on online. He made a fat joke about Mark Thiessen, which is where the whole thing left the rails entirely. So let us do something in that nobody in that argument bothered to do. Nobody did it. I like to do this. Let's check the number. Is a burrito $20? But don't think that this is all I'm going to talk about, because buried within those numbers are things that we need to be addressing that we are not. It's the Weekend with Michael Brown. Text lines open. If you like what we do on the weekend, you'd probably like the weekday program. That's really easy to listen to. 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Now, let's check the numbers. I'll be right back.
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4: Hey, welcome back to The Weekend with Michael Brown. I was just reading a text message, kind of get a kick out of. David down in Georgia writes, Uber number 5687, so glad I'm not on social media and I'm missing all of this. Well, that's why you tune in here. So I can tell you all the bullcrap that goes on social media. Because even though this was a fight on social media, remember the point of this entire story that I'm doing is, including the Vice President of the United States, all of these so-called muckety-mucks, all of these people, you know, like Mark Thiessen and Matt Walsh and, you know, Ben Shapiro and Congressman Crenshaw, you know, they're all the people that are, you know, they're all over TV and they're all the go-to people. And they miss it entirely. I'd like to say they're just all stupid because they're engaged in a fight and not really paying attention to what they're even talking about. So, as I said, let's do the numbers. The $20 burrito. So a chicken burrito at Chipotle averages $9.79. That's not an estimate. That is an aggregate menu pricing across more than 3,600 American locations as of this month. The cheapest one that you can find in the country is in Lawrence, Kansas, $8.30. The most expensive is, no surprise here, in the Bronx, in New York, at $12.10. Funny, the Taco Bell, about half a mile from this studio, will hand you a burrito for under $4. So Thiessen is right. A burrito does cost about $20. Now, I suspect that a lot of you listening right now would agree with him. And I want to say clearly that you have earned the right to that opinion if you have been somewhere and you've walked in and you paid $20 for a burrito. Most of you, however, have built something in your life. A career, a family, a business, whatever it is. A lot of you did it on nothing, too. I would guess there are people that are in this audience that ran a business for a year and you never took a paycheck, who maybe took out a second mortgage on the house just to make payroll, who did eat a great deal of something maybe even worse than ramen while you were doing all of that, while you were building something. Nobody handed you the soft landing. Nobody gave you the easy path. So when you hear that a 20-year-old is bitching about a burrito is too expensive, I think the reaction among many people is automatic, and I don't think it's unreasonable.
5: Well, I got by on eating ramen.
4: So I'm not about to sit here and tell you that your instinct is wrong. I'm going to tell you the arithmetic, the math has changed, and that you of all people, those who have built something, you're actually in a position to see this, of what I'm going to talk about, because it changed on your side of that burrito, of that Chipotle counter first. Let me give you the receipt. Nobody eats a naked burrito standing out in a parking lot. Add guacamole, and that's another $2.50 to $3. Then you add chips, and then you add a drink. Chipotle's own catering math prices one person's meal, a burrito plus chips plus a drink, at $13 to $16 a head. But now, let's order the burrito the way that a 20-year-old actually orders food in 2026. They pick up this thing that you can't see that I'm waving at the microphone, which is my phone. That's how they order. So what happens? The restaurant raises its menu price 10 to 25% on the delivery app that the kid is using to order his burrito. And then on top of that markup, there is the delivery fee. Then there's a service fee, another 10 to 15%, and then there's a tip. There are studies that measure the entire stack that find fast food delivery totals landing 69 to 92% above what's on the menu price. There's even one study that priced an order at $36.95 inside the restaurant and $63.21 on DoorDash. So the $10 burrito, $20 at the door, at your front door. Oh yeah, you could go to the counter and get it for 10 bucks. But that's not how kids order it. They order it off their phone, Uber Eats or DoorDash, or somebody brings it to their door, and now it's 20 bucks. Not occasionally, that's just routine for them. So in this argument about how much a burrito costs, which side is lying? Neither. Because Mark Thiessen is quoting the menu price, the sticker price. The kid is quoting the receipt that he gets when he picks up the burrito at his front door. Now, here's where I want to bring this to this audience in particular, rather than to a room full of economists. Every columnist arguing about the menu price of a burrito this week, they were looking at the wrong side of that transaction. You are not, because you have spent careers on the other side of the transaction. So you already know why that restaurant raised its price on the app. It wasn't greed. It was survival. Because the delivery platforms charge that restaurant a commission of anywhere between 15 and 30% of the original ticket price, depending on the tier that they buy. So the average independent restaurant in this country running a net margin of 3 to 5%. Yeah, when the order comes in, the burrito is ordered, the margin on that burrito is 3 to 5%. But now you've got the commission that the app charges the restaurant to take that burrito to the kid's front door. You run those two numbers against each other, and the conclusion is obvious. At in-store prices, one delivery order could wipe out the entire profit on that one plate and just keep on going. So the operator, the restaurant owner, raises the app price not to make money, but to get back to just even. And the customer, who doesn't understand any of this going on, concludes that, well, everybody's just gouging me. Now, I think that's the whole story right there in one sentence. The customer, who does not understand all of the fees and the commissions and everything else, concludes that, well, Chipotle's gouging me. There you have it, the whole story in one line item. And you have a version of it in your own business. Maybe it's the credit card processing fee. Maybe it's the freight surcharge from one of your vendors. Maybe it's the comp premium. Maybe it's the lease escalator in your lease agreement. Or maybe it's the compliance line from some state local government that did not even exist 8 years ago. You know exactly what it costs to deliver your thing, your product to a customer. And you know that almost none of that cost is the thing itself. Well, the customer doesn't know any of that, because I think too many people in this country are economically illiterate. And this week, a lot of whom I consider to be very smart people responded to a kid who did not know by telling him he was just lazy. So here's a number that I think might settle it. A fair question at this point. Do you think the kid is soft by complaining and bitching about a $20 burrito? Now, before you answer it, let me answer it with data instead of contempt for the kid that's just learned through our society to order the burrito online. Okay? Let's do that. Don't blame the kid yet, even though that's the natural reaction. Oh, you're just too lazy. It's just easier to order, Uber Eats. Really? Let's look at the numbers behind everything that the kid does not understand and that I don't think that many politicians understand either. I'll be right back.
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18: 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Justin Bartlett breaks down this week in politics
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0: 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So get that subscription done today. On the text line, Goober number 5919 wrote, I find it hilarious that young, able people expect fast food to be delivered to their door. Get the heck over there and buy it yourself. Let's don't blame the kid yet. While that might be kind of the typical get off my yard kind of reaction to the kid, let's don't do that. Let's instead look at the numbers behind it, because that's similar to the fight that they were having on X, and everybody missed the entire point. And the other reason I would say don't blame the kid is that's the world he's been taught. That's the world he grew up in. That's not the world that you and I grew up in. It's the world that he grew up in. And no one has ever explained to him what I'm explaining in this discussion. Just go back to the cost of the burrito itself. The kid doesn't understand there's a commission. He doesn't understand the regulatory fees. He doesn't understand anything about the overhead. He doesn't understand any of that. All he knows is he's been taught, hey, go buy a $1,500 iPhone and then put an app on there and magically they'll bring it to the door. And then he has sticker shock when it shows up and the $10 burrito he ordered now costs him $20. And yes, he's bitching about it. And yes, it's easy to blame the kid. I'm begging you for a moment, put that aside. Because I want to talk about what's really going on here that everybody's missing. So I asked before the break, is the kid soft? And I said, no, before we answer that, let's think about the data and let's not think about contempt for the kid. All right, here we go. June inflation came in at 3.5% year over year. Now, that sounds almost respectable. And if I just stopped right there, you might conclude that the kid's complaining is unearned. But let's keep going. Energy is up 15.7% over the past 12 months. Gasoline is up nearly 27%. Airfare is up 26.5%. Shelter up 3.3%. Eating out 3.4%. And then there is this. Real average hourly earnings, meaning what an American paycheck actually buys after you strip inflation out of it. Average hourly earnings are down about 0.1% between January 21 to January of this year. 5 years, pretty much flatlined, net zero. So it's not a recession, and it's not an economic collapse. It is actually something that is worse than that. It's more corrosive than that, because it's 5 years of somebody doing everything they were told to do and still ending up precisely where they started, not making any headway whatsoever. In April, inflation outran wages for the first time since 2023. Over the year ending this past June, wages beat inflation nationally by about 0.3 of a point, which does sound kind of like progress until you look at the map and discover that real wages went backwards in 45 states and the District of Columbia. And then the Urban Institute last month surveyed 7,500 working-age adults. 63% of these working-age adults had put groceries on a credit card in the past year. About 1 in 5 carried that balance and only made minimum payments. Nearly 9% could not reliably even make the minimum payment, and that's up from 7.1% 3 years ago. Almost 1 in 10 used buy now, pay later financing to buy food. And a third of those people missed a payment. 1 in 5 drew down long-term savings. the emergency money just to eat. Now, I want to be blunt about who those people are, because I think in this room, this audience, that matters. They're your customers. And a good number of our customers are our employees. And then there's one piece of this that Washington has never been able to explain, but it's not complicated. Inflation, listen closely. Inflation is a rate. The grocery bill is just the level. What do I mean? When the inflation rate comes down, prices do not come down. Instead, they just quit climbing as fast. Groceries in this country are up roughly 32%, a third over 5 years. Announcing that the rate has cooled to 3.5% inflation, that's like telling a man that's treading water, well, don't worry, the tide is now rising more slowly. Yeah, but I'm still treading water. And no household in this country ever compares this month to last month. People compare right now to the last time they felt comfortable, where they didn't feel the squeeze. And I think for most people, that was probably somewhere around 2019 before the pandemic. Every economist in this country will tell you that is analytically sloppy. Every economist in this country is also missing the point, because voters are not there writing a thesis. They are remembering. They remember before all this other crap happened. So break down the cumulative inflation since March of 2020. Roughly half of that is housing. Another quarter is services. That doesn't count food, energy, or housing. Core goods account for about 13%. Food about 16%. So the affordability crisis is a housing crisis, and wrapped around that is the food. Even inside the food number, the split is instructive. Groceries are up 2.7%. over the year. Restaurants, 3.4. Full service restaurants, 3.7. Since January of last year, groceries have risen about 3.2%, while eating out has risen nearly twice that. Now, the difference is not corn and it's not beef. Ingredients are actually the cheap part of whether you're buying groceries or you're eating out. Ground beef runs about $6.83 a pound. Rice, $9. 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Sour cream, under $2. An avocado at Walmart, maybe 87 cents. You could feed a family of four for roughly what one delivered burrito costs. But we can't just talk about the raw ingredients, because everything above that raw ingredient cost are things that nobody pays attention to. The labor cost, the rent cost, the energy cost, and of course, the regulatory cost. Which means this, that when that kid complains about the price of his burrito, what he is actually complaining about, but doesn't realize it, is he's complaining about a commercial lease, a minimum wage schedule, a utility bill, a diesel invoice. He's complaining about our cost structures. He just does not have a vocabulary for it. He doesn't know how to understand it. Nobody's ever taught him this. And nobody that was arguing this stuff on social media ever gave him that education. And I want to do one more piece of evidence. And this one is for you specifically, because it is a strategy story, and I think you'll recognize it instantaneously. Chipotle's chief executive, the burrito we started talking about, their CEO told investors earlier this week that roughly 60% of Chipotle's core customers now earn more than $100,000 a year. So he said that is precisely why Chipotle felt comfortable imposing another price increase for 2026, even while lower income customers were visibly and obviously pulling back. Now, you got to be cautious here, because I am not telling you that there's a scandal here. It's not. That is competent segmentation by the CEO of Chipotle. That is his management team reading their own data correctly and then repositioning toward the customer who's actually going to walk through the door and pay. Every one of you has a version of that in your own business. So I don't want a single politician anywhere trying to decide how much you should charge for your service or your product, or for that matter, anywhere near what Chipotle decides they're going to charge for a burrito. But understand what that proves. The 20-year-old that's complaining about a $20 burrito is not imagining that he is being priced out. He is being priced out on purpose, at least by Chipotle. It's their business strategy, announced on a public call to their shareholders. He was, in essence, invited to leave the restaurant and go to Taco Bell, where you can buy the burrito for $4. So when these idiots in Washington tell the kid that he is doing life wrong, the kid has a really good answer. He did everything right. It is the menu. It is the cost on the menu and everything behind that cost that the kid's never been taught about. That's what moved, and the kid didn't even realize it. So I want to tell you where I come out on the $20 burrito. I'll be right back.
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0: Welcome back to Weekend with Michael Brown. So all these yahoos, these muckety mucks that everybody turns to on their TV, they won an argument that nobody was having. They were right about the sticker price, but they were expensively wrong about the country and everything behind that price. So when a kid tells you the basic things cost too much and your answer is cry me a river, you have not refuted that kid. You have confirmed that kid. You have informed the kid whose entire adult working life has produced zero real wage growth that his own math must be a character defect. And people remember being told their experience is fake a lot longer than they'll remember any policy argument. So William Wolf, who used to work for the Trump administration, put his finger on the real problem better than anybody in this fight. When somebody complains about prices, those on the left answer with a solution. Now, their solutions are terrible, and their solutions would make all of us worse and poorer. But guess what? They're at least giving an answer. And those of us on the free market right increasingly answer with some smart-ass response. Cry me a river. Suck it up. Your feelings are stupid. One of those is a losing hand, and it is not the one that actually has the good economics on their side. Us. We're already seeing and paying for the cost of that bill. Do you know that polling from both Heartland and Rasmussen has 74% of young Americans, including 70% of those who call themselves conservatives, saying that housing costs have reached crisis levels? 56% of those self-described young conservatives, they say they would support expanding government housing and a nationwide rent freeze. That's what telling the kid to eat ramen gets you. It gets you young conservatives voting for rent control. And then it buys all of us a decade of explaining why, oh, see, it didn't work. The good news is that the public is already where you and I are. Navigator Research found that 70% of American voters, including 72% of self-described MAGA Republicans, would rather government focus on bringing costs down than on pushing nominal wages up. That is a supply-side electorate that's sitting out there waiting for somebody to tell them that they are right and explaining why, and instead they get a fat joke from the vice president. The answer to a $20 burrito is not a subsidy, and it's not a lecture. It is supply. Build housing so young couples can buy something instead of renting forever. Produce energy so the pump stops eating the raise before it clears the bank. Get the regulatory load that we have imposed on business. Get all the mandated cost structure off the neighborhood restaurant so they could charge less and still make a payroll. Let competition in, because competition is the only mechanism in recorded human history that has ever reliably brought a price down. So when somebody in your sphere says that everything costs too much, I don't care whether it's one of your employees, a customer, a grandkid, you are the only person in the room who can open the books and show them why. You can show them the commission cost, the lease cost, the comp premium, the compliance cost that wasn't there 8 years ago. You can show them that the price is high, not because somebody's greedy, but because we have loaded 100 small costs onto every transaction in this economy, and then we act surprised when it gets more expensive. If people would do that, then you would turn a grievance into an education. And you would probably make a supply-side conservative out of a kid who was about to vote for price controls or socialism. Tell him to eat ramen instead, and you're going to lose him, probably permanently. The kid was right. He just could not tell you why. But we can. And I think as Republicans, as conservatives, we have woefully, completely, and totally failed to do that. We just get ticked off.
1: Don't they know any better? It's just cheaper to cook at home.
0: That doesn't teach them anything. If he's bitching about a $20 burrito, take his argument and say, you're right, $20 is expensive. Do you know why it's expensive? Because your city council mandated that, like they're trying to do in Colorado, that you can't use natural gas to cook. Or that, they imposed all these fees.
1: I can't order anything from Amazon without now looking at it. It looks like my auto registration. I order something from Amazon, there's like five different regulatory fees attached to it. We never teach people. We just have this knee-jerk reaction that, well, you're just stupid. Cry me a river. Congressman Dan Crenshaw should be ashamed of himself for saying that. He had a great opportunity on social media to give an economics lecture, to give an economics lesson, and he tells kids to cry me a river? Screw you, Congressman Crenshaw. Republicans, I just don't get it why Republicans have to be so damn stupid. We have an opportunity to explain and then to do something about affordability. And instead, we get into a little tit-for-tat on social media, and we think, oh, look, I've accomplished something today. You didn't accomplish squat. I've accomplished more in this hour with this audience than the Vice President of the United States of America managed to accomplish by calling Mark Thiessen fat on social media. Wow. That is a failure of elected officials. There's a failure of the talking heads, of the pundit class, of everybody failing to take a teaching moment and to say, here's the problem. And in fact, let's be real honest. Take some ownership of the problem. Yeah, we've elected some Republicans that we thought were conservative, and they've imposed all of these mandates. And then take it one step further. And you know what? On the other side, you know what they want to do? They want everything to be mandated. They want to decide exactly how much your burrito is going to cost. Do you want the free market to determine that? Or do you want a bunch of politicians to determine what the cost of a burrito is? One last thing. I wrote about this on my Substack. Go to heckofajob.com. The entire story is there. Heckofajob.com. I'm asking two favors. One, sign up. It's free. But two, go share the story. Please. I'll be right back.
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9: A
8: list of demands from Iran for the U.S. I'm Ann Carrick, Fox News. Iran saying the Strait of Hormuz will not open until the U.S. corrects its behavior.
9: Iran's Supreme National Security Council is out with a list of demands they say the U.S. must comply with, or the Strait of Hormuz is not going to reopen. The council issued a statement saying the U.S. must never threaten Iran again and must permanently end the war. The council also said the U.S. must lift the naval blockade of Iranian ports and withdraw its military from the area. The U.S. has said a deal has to be made before ending the blockade. The council also said Iran must be completely compensated for war damage. The interim deal signed back in June says a plan on compensation would be a part of the final deal. Till NATO, Fox News.
8: No comment yet from the White House. Moscow launches a series of deadly overnight strikes in Kyiv. President Zelensky is urging allies to ramp up pressure on Vladimir Putin as U.S. senators pass sweeping sanctions on Moscow.
10: Four people were killed in that strike, including a child, as Russia unleashes another lethal set of strikes across the country. Several others were also injured. Now, President Vladimir Zelensky says two grandparents and their three-year-old grandson were killed after those drones destroyed their home just north of Kyiv. The child's parents, his brother, and a neighbor ran to help, but they were injured after a second strike. Meanwhile, Ukraine continues to target Russia's oil refineries, causing fuel shortages. Several injured there. President Zelensky is visiting Serbia right now, a country that has maintained friendly relations with Russia. Both countries discuss seeking EU membership and pledged closer economic ties.
8: Fox's Stephanie Bennett in London. Two crew members battling the Widemouth 2 fire in Utah were killed in Friday's helicopter crash. News of the deaths announced today. 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